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2: The Apostle Paul tells us that true godly love is patient. 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Sometimes in a marriage, a mate is called to suffer long. 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
3: When I had been married about 20 years, many people said I should get a divorce. And I said, that's not God's way. So I went home and I prayed every day. Every morning I said, Lord, love my husband through me.
2: The characteristics Paul lists in 1 Corinthians 13 aren't feelings. He doesn't tell us to feel patient. He calls us to be patient. I found so many times that when we're obedient in our actions, the feelings follow.
3: And you know, it was as if I woke up one morning and I was in love with him.
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4: 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And prayer is one of those areas where I think a lot of us would say we have a desire to grow. God began to just really stir in my heart in the year 2025 that my prayer life was something that needed a little attention. So began to read more books on that, to talk with friends about that, to spend more time in prayer, both personally and with others. And that continued in this year of 2026. In fact, our church has kind of called this the year of prayer. Not that we don't pray in other years. We do. But really focusing more on prayer and praying corporately as the body of Christ comes together to pray and just the importance of that. But, you know, I want to submit that prayer does not give you spiritual power. Prayer actually aligns your life with God so that, should He choose, He can demonstrate His power through you. The purpose of prayer is not to convince God to change our circumstances, but to prepare us to be involved in God's activity. We'll look more at this coming up in a few minutes here on Family Radio.

0: Psalm 23, verse 5. You prepare a table before me in the presence of my enemies. You anoint my head with oil. My cup runs over.
1: Shh.

That is Sovereign Grace Music here on Family Radio. I'm Steve Hiller. Glad you're listening. And we've been looking at prayer and how prayer aligns our life with God so that He may choose to demonstrate His power and move and work in and through us. I think we see an example of this in the book of Acts, the early church. The Holy Spirit came upon the early followers of Jesus, I think because prayer brought them to this place where they were ready to participate and do what God had next for them to do. See, Jesus had told his followers to stay in Jerusalem until the Spirit came upon them. The disciples obeyed that command. They waited for God's next directive, and as they waited, they prayed. And God adjusted their lives to what he intended to do next. As they prayed, there was this unity that developed among them. They used the scripture as their guide for decision-making. And the day of Pentecost arrives, the city of Jerusalem is filled with pilgrims from around the world. So when God released his Holy Spirit upon his disciples, he had already filled the city with messengers who are ready to carry the gospel to every nation. Prayer had prepared these disciples for their obedient response.

The name of the Lord is a strong tower. The righteous run to it and are safe. Family Radio.

0: That is David Phelps here on Family Radio. Great song, He Lives. I'm Steve Hiller. Glad you're listening. And we've been talking about prayer. And reminds me a little bit of today's verse of the day here at Family Radio. We pick out a different verse every day. Today, Jeremiah 33, verse 3. 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That's Jeremiah 33, verse 3, the Family Radio verse of the day. You can sign up to get the verse of the day in your email inbox at our website. 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
2: What does true worship look like? Because the Bible tells us to worship God in spirit and in truth. Let me just say, to worship God in truth means we worship the God who is, not the God of our imagination. We worship God as He has revealed Himself to us in Scripture, and we worship Him the way that He has told us to worship Him. Here's a good starting place. God tells us to worship Him this way. Psalm 100, make a joyful noise to the Lord, all the earth. Serve the Lord with gladness. Come into His presence with singing. Know that the Lord, He is God. It is He who made us, and we are His. We are His people, the sheep of His pasture. So enter His gates with thanksgiving and His courts with praise. Give thanks to Him. Bless His name. For the Lord is good. His steadfast love endures forever, and His faithfulness is to all generations. That's our God. That's who we worship. And that's how we worship Him.
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1: Father, I have sinned against heaven and before you. I am no longer worthy to be called your son. But the father said to his servants, bring quickly the best robe, and put it on him, and put a ring on his hand, and shoes on his feet, and bring the fattened calf and kill it, and let us eat and celebrate. For this my son was dead, and is alive again. He was lost, and is found. And they began to celebrate.

out of Selah. When I survey the wondrous cross here on Family Radio, I'm Steve Hiller. Glad you're listening. And we've been looking at prayer and how prayer is designed to adjust us to God's will, not to adjust God to our will. And if we've been praying, God has not responded to what we're praying, it may just be that we need to adjust our praying to align with God's agenda, asking Him, God, what do you want? What would it look like for me to pray according to your will rather than mine? And understanding that rather than focusing on what I want to see happen, maybe a better prayer is, God, let me see what you want to happen and change me accordingly.

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3: The church, ultimately, in which I am called to be a member, is what we call the invisible church, whose members include every person who has ever been a believer in Christ. 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

0: You're listening to Family Radio. I'm Steve Hiller, and I hope you've got to hear the new feature from Family Radio. It's hosted by Bob Lapine, our morning host, and it's called Hymn of the Week, where Bob sits down with Keith Getty, and they take a look at some of the great hymns of the faith. This week, they're looking at Breathe on Me, Breath of God.
1: The hymns you love, hymns of hope and encouragement all day long here on Family Radio. I'm Bob Lapine. Maybe you have heard about the Family Radio Hymn of the Week, where we are highlighting hymns that have, in many cases, are no longer being sung in local churches, and we'd like to keep them alive. This week's Hymn of the Week is the hymn Breathe on Me, Breath of God, and Keith Getty, the editor of the Sing Hymnal, and the modern hymn writer, is joining us to share a little bit about these hymns. You have just recorded a new version of this hymn, Breathe on Me, Breath of God. Your wife, Kristen, sings it along with Fernando Ortega. Tell us why this hymn was one that you wanted to record.
2: Well, Kristen and I wanted to record Breathe on Me, Breath of God, because growing up in Northern Ireland, this was the song that we most associated with being sung before the Bible was taught. Breathe on me, breath of God, fill me with life in you, that I may love what thou dost love and do what thou dost do. It's the simplest prayer, just brilliant in its simplicity. It was written by an English theologian, Edwin Hatch, and it was originally just a private prayer. You know, he wrote nothing else in his life of any notoriety whatsoever, but this simple prayer, which was set to this beautiful, beautifully simple melody that, you know, at the Sing Conference over the years, we sing it a cappella in four-part harmony. So Krista wanted to record it, that it would be a prayer for us each day, that it would be a prayer for others at the beginning of the day or the end of the day to listen to. And we'd always wanted to record something with Fernando because, you know, I remember through Kristen's, you know, pregnancies when we struggled to sleep at night, the only thing that could help her to sleep was actually listening to Fernando just singing hymns in those beautiful, plaintive, simple arrangements that he does with his beautiful voice. And so we called him and said, why don't we get together? We've never got to sing a traditional hymn together. And so he picked this one because he felt it blended our two styles in the most appropriate way.
1: I'll tell you what came to mind as I was listening to your rendition of this. I thought how this hymn pairs with Speak, O Lord, the hymn that that you've written.
2: You know, that's right. It actually was part of the inspiration of that. I wrote, Stuart and I looked at three old hymns. One of them was called Lord Speak to Me That I May Speak. One of them was a Come Thou Love Divine. And the other one was this Breathe on Me, Breath of God. And so we want this to do what Breathe on Me, Breath of God does now. And I think, again, it's a different kind of song, but Breathe on Me, Breath of God really just has an edge, I think, in its complete simplicity.
1: The prayer that is being prayed here is a prayer for illumination. It's a prayer that as we read the scriptures, as we hear the scriptures, it wouldn't just be something that would land on our ears and fall off, but that it would penetrate deep.
2: That I may love what thou dost love and do what thou dost do. I mean, you can actually just apply that to, if you actually just walk through your eyes a bit. Each day this week, I actually put out the whole lyric of the song. When I write my prayers in the morning, and then at the end of it, I summarize them and send them to Kristen. Each day this week, I was doing the prayer of Breathe Me, Breath of God, putting it out. And you can actually apply that I would love what thou dost love and do what thou dost do. You can apply that to each of your things you're doing today. You know, as I take my girls to school, as I go to work, as I deal with this horrible relational situation, as I try to create something that's beautiful, as we sit in the planning meeting, as we go out to dinner with our neighbors who are yet to believe. And so that's, I think that's what just makes it so special. It's that beautiful crystallized simplicity.
1: I'm thinking some of our listeners may have never heard this hymn because it's not one that is sung widely in churches. You have to have grown up years ago and been in church years ago to have heard this hymn because it's kind of fallen out of favor, but I'm glad you've brought it back.
2: You know, you have to be as young as us or as old as you, Bob, to know it. We are excited to think that this will be sung a bit more again, so that's good.
1: Here it is, Breathe on Me, Breath of God, our Hymn of the Week on Family Radio.

0: Ezekiel chapter 38, verse 23. So I will show my greatness and my holiness and make myself known in the eyes of many nations. Then they will know that I am the Lord.
1: Family Radio. Hear the word.

Music from Cain. It's called The Commission here on Family Radio. You know, it reminds me that Jesus didn't save us so we could just keep the good news to ourselves. After his resurrection, Jesus gave his followers a mission. In Matthew 28, we're told to go therefore and make disciples of all nations, teaching them to observe all that I've commanded you, Jesus said. And behold, I'm with you always, to the end of the age. You notice that Jesus didn't say, hey, go and convince everybody. He said, go and make disciples. So the Great Commission is a call to take the gospel outside of the four walls of our church, into our everyday lives. That might mean sharing the gospel with your coworker, with a neighbor, investing in a younger believer, pouring into them, mentoring, discipling them. Maybe it's just being willing to tell somebody what Jesus has done for you. And here's another, I think, good encouragement. You notice Jesus didn't send us out alone. He said, I am with you always. The same Savior who gave us the mission says, I go with you and help you carry it out. So who has God placed in your life today who needs to hear about Jesus? You might be the person that God wants to use for them to come to see Jesus for who he really is.

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I'm Steve Hiller, and coming up today on Truth for Life, Alistair Begg is going to be talking about how the reign of Christ should affect our lives. It's a message from the book of Mark chapter 1 called His Message and His Mission, and that's next here on Family Radio.

0: convinced that the greatest need and the greatest opportunity of our time is that those who have heard and believed the good news of the Lord Jesus Christ should share it with others. And here's the thing. You don't need to be a prophet like Elisha to do that. This is something that even a leper can do. And you know what? If you think about this story, in this story, it's something that only the lepers could have done. Because if these men had not been lepers, they wouldn't have been outside the city gate. And if they'd still been in the city, they would never have been allowed to leave. The only people to discover the good news of the Lord Jesus Christ are sinners like us. And the only people, therefore, who can share this good news are sinners like us who have come to believe. Brothers, sisters in the Lord Jesus Christ, we dare not keep this good news to ourselves. And if all who hear this message today will share what we have discovered and believed with others, then a vast number of dying people will live.
1: What a great challenge for every person who knows Christ. A reminder that we have the hope, the good news of the gospel that we need to share with all. I hope that you've been encouraged to do that as you've been listening to today's message. God will bless us. But maybe as you've been listening, you realize that you don't know Christ in the way that Pastor Cullen's been talking about, and you've got questions about that. You'd like to know more or to talk with someone about beginning that kind of relationship with Jesus. I hope you'll contact us here at Open the Bible. Our toll-free number is 1-877-OPEN-365. We have staff members who would love to talk with you about beginning that relationship with Jesus. Again, that's at 1-877-673-6365. Well, today's message, God Will Bless Us, is the final in a series called In God We Trust, where we've been taking a look at a number of stories from the life of Elisha. And if you've missed any of the programs in our series, you can always come and listen online. 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We're able to bring you Pastor Cullen's teaching each day because of your financial generosity. And as you give a gift of any amount this month, we want to say thank you by sending you a copy of Lincoln's Daily Devotional. And Cullen, what is one thing that you'd like people to take away from this book?
0: Well, you know that opening the Bible is really very, very simple. I think some people have the idea, you know, oh, I don't have time for studying the Bible and it's all very difficult and all very complicated. Actually, it's beautifully simple. And Lincoln's Devotional is really a good place to begin. What this book does is it gives us a verse for every day of the year, just a verse. Sometimes it's two verses from the Bible, but it's very, very short. The idea is that you try and take in a simple and wonderful truth or promise from the Word of God, and then just carry it in your heart and in your mind to be able to draw strength from it, to draw comfort and hope from it. And each month in this devotional is organized around a theme of part of the experience of a believer's life. So one month you'll be looking at the temptations that a Christian faces. Another month you'll be reading verses from the Bible about the sorrows that a Christian will experience. Another month you'll be reading about the joys. And of course, you'll end up reading about the glorious hope and the great future that lies ahead of every believer. Very simple. A verse from the Old King James Version of the Bible and a short poem or a verse of a hymn that just reflects on it added. And that's there for you every day for a year. It's a great place to get started. Or if you got bogged down, it's a great way to be refreshed.
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0: 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For Pastor Colin Smith, I'm Steve Hiller. Thanks for listening, and I hope you'll join us next time. 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Imagine what it would be like to love God naturally and never have to work at it. This was true of one man. Meet him next time on Open the Bible.
1: If we confess our sins, He is faithful and just to forgive us our sins and to cleanse us from all unrighteousness. 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
2: If it weren't for Christ, our worship would not be acceptable to God at all. Our sacrifice of praise is carried to the Father through our great high priest. And so the way in which, in the first instance, we function as spiritual priests, dear friends, is by offering the sacrifice of praise to God. That's what worship is. Worship is not entertainment. Worship is when the people of God come and as priests lift up their praises, their adoration, their affection to God. Just as the priests lifted up the blood offering in the Old Testament, we lift up our reverence and our adoration to God in praise. And we don't come to church and watch the minister do that. We all do that because we are all called as a community of living stones to be involved in this holy priesthood, to offer up spiritual sacrifices acceptable to God through Jesus Christ. You know, if we just came in here and offered our sacrifices to God on the basis of our own merit, God's response to our sacrifices would be just like it was to Israel when Israel had violated the terms of their covenant, where God said, "I hate your feasts. I despise your solemn assemblies. And your sacrifices have been loathsome in my nostrils." And if we today came in here and offered up our spiritual sacrifices to God on our own, they would be just as repugnant to Him as those sacrifices were in the Old Testament. But what makes them precious to God and a sweet aroma to Him is that our sacrifices are offered through Jesus Christ. Our sacrifice of praise, our spiritual sacrifice, is carried to the Father through our great high priest who sanctifies our worship. Do you hear what I'm saying? That if it weren't for Christ, our worship would not be acceptable to God at all. It's Christ who makes our worship acceptable and pleasing to God.
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1: Hear the Word, reading from Hebrews 1, verses 1 through 3. God, who at sundry times and in divers manners spake in time past unto the fathers by the prophets, hath in these last days spoken unto us by his Son, whom he hath appointed heir of all things, by whom also he made the worlds, who, being the brightness of his glory, and the express image of his person, and upholding all things by the word of his power, when he had by himself purged our sins, sat down on the right hand of the Majesty on high.
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4: 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Worship is a vital part of the Christian life. 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Today we join Dr. R.C. Sproul in his series, Five Things Every Christian Needs to Grow, and we'll consider the third of those five things, how to worship. 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Here's Dr. Sproul.
3: Well, let's go back into the scriptures for our initial cues for understanding the importance of proper worship. And let's start with the Ten Commandments. The Ten Commandments, in its first four laws, which is called usually the first table of the law, concentrate on our responsibilities toward God. The very first commandment says, thou shalt have no other gods before me. Now, the fact that he starts there would indicate to me that there is some level of priority, some level of supreme importance given to that very first commandment. And what does God say? Thou shalt have no other gods before me. Now, that before is critical. He's not saying that you can have all kinds of other deities that you are engaged with as long as that they don't rank ahead of me. I want to be judged to be first in importance, and you can have many other gods and goddesses. No, no, no. The statement, thou shalt have no other gods before me, means in my presence. And God's presence is ubiquitous. It's everywhere. And so what God is saying is, I will not tolerate any other gods. So that the first principle of the law is a principle that guards against all forms of idolatry. Because what idolatry does is that it misdirects worship from the true God, from the living God, to some kind of substitute, fraudulent deity that is replacing the God who is. And what is the second commandment? Thou shalt not make unto thee any graven image. Again, the second commandment strongly reinforces the first commandment, so that the very first two commandments of the Decalogue protect worship, and they give us guidelines for that worship. Now, just a few pages later, in chapter 32, we read in verse 15 these words, "And Moses turned and went down from the mountain, and the two tablets of the testimony were in his hand. And the tablets were written on both sides, and on the one side and on the other they were written. And now the tablets were the work of God, and the writing was the writing of God engraved on the tablets. And when Joshua heard the noise of the people as they shouted, he said to Moses, there's a noise of war in the camp." Now you get the picture. Moses is coming down from the mountain with the two tablets of stone, and Joshua meets him as he descends. And then in the distance, he hears this enormous roar of people screaming and shouting. And Joshua says, "Moses, it's the noise of war. You know, while you've been gone, a battle must have broken out, because we hear this kind of yelling and screaming and shouting. It can only mean the presence of war." But Moses said, "It's not the noise of the shout of victory, and it's not the noise of the cry of defeat, but it's the sound of singing I hear." Now, the sound of the singing that Moses and Joshua heard coming from the distance was so lusty, so loud, so enthusiastic, that it was mistaken for the sounds of war. What Moses and Joshua were hearing from a distance was arguably the most well-attended worship service in the history of the planet, where every single person from the camp of Israel came out to worship. And the choir was singing with greater enthusiasm. The whole multitude was singing with such enthusiasm. Their music was so popular that everybody joined in. Now, if you've ever been to church on Sunday morning, and watch what happens when the hymn is being sung. And there are some people who look transfixed. They're enraptured as they sing the hymns, and they're just singing out with all of their hearts. There's others who stand there and sort of move their lips and kind of mumble, and they're not really much engaged. And there are other people who will stand throughout the whole hymn with their lips tightly sealed, never singing a mumbling word. But on this day, everybody was joining in this happy chorus. Not only that, but in this worship service, the people were dancing as well as singing. And everybody was in attendance. Nobody went fishing. Nobody played golf. Nobody stayed home in bed that day. They all came out to worship a golden calf. Because this is the biblical record of Israel's radical degeneration into idolatry. While God himself had come down to reveal his law to Moses, the people wanted something else. They didn't want the true God. They wanted worship that was relevant and meaningful to them. They wanted worship that would be like the people around them, that would communicate to their culture, that would draw people into attendance, that people would get excited about. And boy, they found it. They found a way to worship that everybody was engaged in. And it was a kind of worship that was utterly blasphemous and was completely opposed to the very first two commandments God had just given. And while Moses is coming down holding the tablets of stone, there they are, having another God before God. There they are with their graven image. There they are with false and blasphemous worship. But you see, we stand from the vantage point of the 21st century, and we look back at those people and we say, how could those people be so corrupt? Because they're just like we are. The problem with idolatry is not in making deities out of stone or wood, but the issue of idolatry is producing a substitute for the true God. Now, we don't make idols of stone and wood anymore, but the kind of idolatry that pervades the church today is that idolatry where we take the biblical revelation of God and we look at those attributes of God that we find distasteful, such as his sovereignty, his holiness, his justice, his wrath. And we say, oh, we don't like those. We like the love of God, the mercy of God, the grace of God. And we construct a God who is all love, all grace, all mercy, no sovereignty, no justice, no holiness, no wrath. And we create a God with our own minds, who is not God. That God is an idol. The only God that we are to worship is the God who reveals himself in sacred scripture, and true worship focuses on the whole counsel of God, not on isolated aspects of God with which we are comfortable. And I want to look at the positive side of the coin on how we are to be engaged in worship that is pleasing to God. And to do that, I want to turn your attention to the gospel according to St. John, to chapter 4, where in this chapter we have the record of Jesus meeting with the Samaritan woman, sometimes called the woman of Sychar, and also sometimes simply referred to as the woman at the well. And in the midst of this discussion that Jesus has with the woman at the well, she says to Jesus, after he's exposed her history of having had so many husbands and so on, in verse 19, the woman said to him, "Sir, I perceive that you are a prophet. Our fathers worshipped on this mountain, and you Jews say that in Jerusalem is the place where one ought to worship." Now again, this woman is a Samaritan, and the Samaritans were estranged from the Jews, and the Jews had their central sanctuary established in Jerusalem. And that's why on festival occasions and so on, the people would come from all over the nation into Jerusalem for the purposes of worship. But the Samaritans, who had no dealings with the Jews, had their own central sanctuary, which was on Mount Gerizim, which overlooked Jacob's well. If you've ever been to Palestine and visit the ancient site here in Sychar, you can stand by the well and just lift up your eyes and you see Gerizim there right in front of you. And so this woman takes advantage of her new understanding that she's talking with a prophet to settle an ancient controversy between the Samaritans and the Jews. And so she says to Jesus, "Our fathers worship in this mountain, and the Jews worship in Jerusalem. Now, which is it? Which is the proper place to worship?" Now, notice that the question this woman is asking Jesus with respect to worship is the where question. But Jesus takes the conversation to a different dimension. He's not satisfied to simply answer her question of where. But he directs the conversation now, not so much to the where question as to the how question. So let's see how he answers her. Jesus said to her, "Woman, believe me, the hour is coming when you will neither on this mountain nor in Jerusalem worship the Father. You worship what you do not know. We know what we worship, for salvation is of the Jews." Now, this is a strong rebuke against the departure of the Samaritans from classical Jewish faith, because the reason why the Jews hated the Samaritans in the first place was because the Samaritans intermarried with the pagans and they developed a religion of syncretism where they blended pagan elements together with the elements of Jewish worship. And Jesus is saying the time is coming where both of these sites are going to be removed, and presumably he's giving a thinly veiled hint here of what he specifies later of the destruction of the temple in Jerusalem as well. But he now says, you worship what you don't know. You don't know what you're doing in your worship. You're engaged in a worship that is grounded in ignorance or in falsehood. Do you remember Paul when he confronted the Athenians at Mars Hill in the book of Acts? When he came into Athens and Paul first set his eyes upon this magnificent city, instead of being impressed with their high culture, we read in the book of Acts that he was moved because he saw the whole city was given to idolatry. And then he goes up to the Areopagus, to the temple that was dedicated to Ares, who was the god of war, corresponding to Mars, and that's why he's sometimes called Mars Hill. And there, when he went to Mars Hill, he confronted the people for their idolatry, and he noticed that they had a monument there inscribed to the unknown god. And he said, "What you worship in ignorance, I now declare to you in power. The God who made heaven and earth," and so on. And so the Athenians received the same rebuke from the Apostle Paul that the Samaritans received from the lips of Jesus here in this conversation, because he said, "You people don't even know who it is that you're worshiping, because at the heart of your worship is ignorance." And so let me just say, by way of application, whether it's in Athens or in Sychar or in the United States, God is never pleased with ignorant worship, with worship that is not grounded in the knowledge of God. So then Jesus says to her, "You worship what you do not know. We know what we worship, for salvation is of the Jews. But the hour is coming, and now is, when the true worshipers will worship the Father in spirit and truth." Let me just stop there for a second. Jesus announces a time of impending crisis, a time where the kingdom of God is being made manifest, because the king is here. And one of the things that the king is concerned about is true worship. And now it's time for true worship, Jesus is saying. The hour is coming, and now is, when the true worshiper will worship God in spirit and in truth. Now, when Jesus qualifies the word worshiper by the word true, why do you suppose he does that? Obviously, there is a difference between true worship and false worship. Let me say it again. When our Lord talks about the moment has come for the true worshiper to do something, he's obviously distinguishing the true worshiper from some other kind of worshiper, and the obvious antithesis to true worship is what? False worship. And so now Jesus sets before us the norms, the ultimate criteria that defines true worship. And he gives two normative considerations. And those considerations are spirit and truth. And before I define what that means, let's read the rest of the narrative, where Jesus says, "The hour is coming, and now is, when the true worshipers will worship the Father in spirit and truth," semicolon, "for the Father is seeking such to worship him." Isn't that a strange thing? We usually think about people seeking God, but here Jesus speaks about God seeking people. And what is it that God is searching for? God is seeking, God is searching for people who will worship him correctly. God is searching for people who will honor him as God. God is searching for people who will put aside all forms of idolatry and worship him the way he commands that he be worshiped, in spirit and in truth. And again, Jesus repeats this when he says, "God is spirit. And those who worship him must worship in spirit and truth." Now again, the word here that is operative is the word must. That means we have an obligation given to us by God himself to worship him in spirit and in truth. The true worshiper must worship in spirit and in truth. Now, I think it's not going to be too difficult for us to understand what Jesus meant when he said we must worship God in truth. I'll consider that in a moment, but that should be the easier of the two. The difficulty is found in understanding this somewhat cryptic reference that Jesus makes to worshiping God in spirit. Because remember that the discussion here focuses initially on the where question. The woman is saying, where should we worship God, Gerizim or Jerusalem? And one of the things that Jesus is teaching her and us by extension is that God's presence cannot be confined to some physical location. It's not like if Jesus says that if God is in Mount Gerizim, he can't be in Jerusalem, or if he's in Jerusalem, he can't be in Gerizim, because God is omnipresent. And so there's one sense in which because God is everywhere, we can worship him everywhere. We're not restricted to one particular place. And so since there's having this discussion about the nature of God, his being a spirit and not a body, you would think that what he is saying is, well, therefore, we shouldn't worship God with our bodies, but rather we should worship God with our spirits. Well, I don't think that's what he means. I think that that's part of what he's getting at, that because God is spirit, what God wants is spiritual worship. Now, that doesn't mean that we're not supposed to have our bodies with us when we go to church and we send our souls and our bodies sleep in, or our bodies go to the golf course. That's not the point of what Jesus is saying. But what he's getting at is that the way we are created as a unity of body and soul, that we can do things in an external, physical way that are in fact distanced or divorced from our minds or our souls. And the great problem in Israel in the Old Testament that the prophets addressed on many occasions was the people would show up physically for worship. And they would go through the rituals. They would offer the sacrifices, which you could see. They're physical. They're tangible. They would go through the rites in the corporate worship, stand up when everybody else stood up, sang when everybody else sang, and so on. Their lips were moving. And Jesus said of these people, this people honors me with their lips, but their hearts are far from me. And what happened in the worship of Israel in the Old Testament was it degenerated into externalism or formalism, just outward activity. People knelt when they were supposed to kneel, you know, and did all the physical things while their souls were somewhere else, while their minds were engaged in wool gathering. They weren't participating from the depth dimension of their characters, from their heart or from their soul or their spirit. And what Jesus is saying is that I want people who, when they come to worship me, come with their hearts fully engaged with what they're doing. That worship that pleases God is a worship that is not given grudgingly out of a mere sense of duty to show up at church on Sunday morning, but it is motivated and driven by a soul that delights in the presence of God. What does the psalmist say? I was glad when they said unto me, let us go into the house of the Lord. You see, spiritual worship is worship that is offered by a person who takes delight in honoring God, in praying to God, who listens to the word of God with his mind fully engaged. In the Westminster Confession of Faith, chapter 21, that deals with prescriptions for worship, talks about how worship services should contain the sound preaching of the word of God, but also the conscientious or diligent hearing of the word of God. That the true worshiper whose heart is engaged is involved, body and soul, in the entire experience of worship, listens attentively to the reading of Scripture, to the proclamation of the word of God, pays attention to the words of the hymns, doesn't just move his lips and sing the tunes, but he is engaged inwardly in his spirit. We read in the book of Hebrews, in the roll call of the saints, that by faith, Abel offered a more perfect sacrifice to God, an acceptable sacrifice to God, where Abel's sacrifice was pleasing to God and Cain's was not pleasing to God. And some people think that the reason why Abel's sacrifice was acceptable was because it was an animal sacrifice and Cain's was unacceptable was because it was not animal. I don't think that has anything to do with it, because the Old Testament had provisions for both. And what the author of Hebrews is saying is that the difference is that one sacrifice was offered in faith and the other one wasn't. And I can only say to me that when Abel brought his gift to the altar, he brought with it his heart and his soul. His was a spiritual act, whereas Cain was merely physically there with a physical offering, and his soul was far removed from it. So God is seeking people whose souls are aflame, who can't wait for Sunday, who love the worship of God. And finally, worship that is pleasing and acceptable to God is worship that is in truth. People today say it doesn't matter what doctrine is. All that matters is human fellowship and relationships. And that I can worship God and make him happy even if the rest of the time I'm opening my mouth and disseminating heresy. No. God wants to be worshiped in truth, according to truth, not according to falsehood. And why is truth so important? As we saw in our last message, because what truth is getting at is who God is. And ultimately, the most important thing about truth is understanding the truth about him. Who is the one true God? And Christ, his only begotten Son, who is the incarnation of truth. Now, how can somebody say they love Jesus and not care about the truth when Jesus is the truth? That doesn't make any sense at all. And yet I hear that every day of my life. Doctrine divides. Of course, doctrine divides. It is always divided. But doctrine also unites. It binds together the hearts of God's people who celebrate the truth of God together when they come for worship. And God is seeking people who love the truth, who love his truth, who love his word, and will worship him not according to heresy, but according to the truth that he has revealed.
4: How amazing is it that when we worship God, we're not just communing with him, but with all of our brothers and sisters in Christ. And that's also a helpful reminder that the purpose of doctrinal clarity is not division, but unity. I hope you've been enjoying this series, Exploring Christian Growth, but there is so much more teaching material we weren't able to fit into our short time together. 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
1: Well, life in this fallen world is complex. 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Listeners, send me questions. I find the best ones and put them to longtime pastor and author John Piper. And together we open our Bibles for answers. I'm your host, Tony Ranke, with today's question. The fear of the Lord is the beginning of wisdom. That's Psalm 111, verse 10. I suspect this is a line that a lot of us know well. We know it by heart. Likely, a lot of listeners have memorized this verse over the years. Many of us have underlined or highlighted it in our Bibles. We tweeted it or shared it online at some point. I've seen this on coffee mugs and wall hangings. The fear of the Lord is the beginning of wisdom. But there's a Christian hedonist spin to this text I hadn't noticed until I saw something that you said about it a few years back. You quoted this text, and then you said this, quote, "As so often in Scripture, what happens in the heart governs what happens in the mind," end quote. So here, fear in the heart leads to wisdom in the mind. Mm-hmm. We so often approach things the other way around, from our head into our heart, getting things from our head into our heart. Explain how this works in the other direction, how our hearts govern what happens in our minds.
2: Right. When I say that the heart governs the mind, I don't mean that when our minds are renewed by the Holy Spirit, they can't exert good influence upon our heart. I don't mean to exclude that. They do. Renewed thinking helps renewed feeling. That's true. All through the Bible, right knowing has the purpose of producing right feeling as well as right acting. We know God in order to love God. 10 times in 1 Corinthians, Paul says, "Do you not know? Do you not know?" 10 times, with the implication, if you knew rightly, then you'd think differently, feel differently, act differently about what you're about to do. And 1 Thessalonians 4:5, Paul says, don't give yourself over to the passion of lust, quote, like the Gentiles who do not know God, implying that a right knowledge of God would have a subduing effect upon the passions of our heart. Mm-hmm. So I'm not denying that God has given us renewed, Bible-formed reason as one way of shaping the emotions of our heart. So where do I get the idea that it works the other way around as well? Namely, that a heart whose desires goes after evil will be blinded from seeing the truth about God in his ways and works. And a heart that desires to go after God and what is good will see the truth more easily. In other words, the condition of the heart and its desires have a huge effect on whether or not we will be able to see God and his ways and his works for what they really are. So let me just give some Bible passages that point to this power of our hearts, our desires, over our mind's thoughts. John 3:19, Jesus says, "This is the judgment, that light has come into the world, and people loved the darkness rather than the light." So they don't come to the light, they reject the truth, they don't embrace the truth with their minds. And the reason Jesus gives is not that they don't have sufficient light or sufficient evidence or knowledge. The reason he gives is they love the darkness. Why don't they see the light? Because they love the dark. It's a love issue, right? It's a heart issue. Yeah. This is what I mean when I say the heart governs the mind. What the heart loves can blind the mind to the light, the truth. Here's the way Paul gets at the same thing in Ephesians 4:18. He describes the Gentiles who reject the gospel like this. They are darkened in their understanding, alienated from the life of God because of the ignorance that is in them due to the hardness of heart. So he moves toward the bottom of our problem, passing through four layers. Where does it end? What's at the bottom of our problem, our darkness? So he says, darkened, alienated, ignorant, hard. The bottom of our problem is not ignorance. There's something beneath ignorance that brings about culpable ignorance and holds us in the dark prison of ignorance, namely hardness of heart. That's not primarily an intellectual problem. That's a desire problem. Hardness of heart is stiff-necked resistance to God because we love our independence from God. We hate the idea of being under absolute authority. We love our autonomy, our self-sufficiency, our self-direction, our self-exaltation. We bristle with hardness, stiffness, against any suggestion of absolute dependence on another, especially God. And Paul says that the effect of this hardness of heart is ignorance and alienation and darkness. But the root issue is not intellectual. It's a love issue. It's a desire issue. Or consider this amazing word from Jesus in John 7:17. If anyone's will is to do God's will, he will know whether the teaching is from God or whether I'm speaking on my own authority. This is one of the clearest statements in the Bible that right willing precedes and enables right knowing. I remember hearing that for the first time in a chapel message at Wheaton College. I think it was 1966. I remember thinking, that's amazing. I remember walking out thinking, that's amazing that my willing has to be changed in order for me to know the truth. It's not just the other way around.
3: Yeah,
2: my whole mindset was that it's the other way around. Knowing will change my will. I got to know. Well, actually, no, right willing will enable right knowing. So it was 2 years later, Tony. It was 2 years until my first year in seminary where all the pieces fell together and I realized we have to be born again, right? We have to have a new will, a new heart. Something has to happen to us to change us from the inside so we can know things the way we ought to know them, which means God is sovereignly in control over rescuing me from my sinful heart, my bent will. I cannot will myself out of willing the wrong thing. It's not going to work. My will is bent by nature. It's called original sin. I love the wrong things, and I need God to intervene to change my will so that I can know God rightly. So the lesson is, apart from God's Spirit, all of us have sinful hearts that are prone to take our minds captive and make them produce arguments that justify the sinful behaviors that we love. That's the kind of control I'm talking about. We are all prone to self-justification, all of us. I really, really want to do something that's sinful, so my desires exert a powerful influence on my mind to create arguments that show me it's not sinful. It's okay. That's the way it works. That's the way it's working all through our culture today. And since proud hardness of heart is the root problem, God-given humility is the remedy. So Psalm 25:9 says, "He leads the humble in what is right and teaches the humble his way." So we ask God to break our hardness and replace our pride with humility, and in that way, make it possible for us to see God, to see his ways and his works for what they really are. When God changes our hearts, then our hearts serve the mind rather than blinding the mind.
1: I cannot will myself out of willing the wrong thing. I love the wrong things, and I need God to intervene to change my will so that I can know God rightly. Amen. That is the haunting reality every sinner faces. That's our great problem, because what the heart loves, the mind fixates on. What the heart hates, the mind ignores. God must act, initiate, and give us new desires, or we are utterly doomed. Absolutely fundamental principle of understanding ourselves, evidenced in these primary texts. Again, Psalm 111, verse 10, John 3, verses 19 and 20, John 17, 7, and Ephesians 4, 18. You've heard those texts today. You have to understand them for yourself. Psalm 111, verse 10, John 3, 19 to 20, John 7, 17, and Ephesians 4, 18. And thank you for listening to Ask Pastor John, a podcast from Desiring God. We have answered now well over 1,000 of your questions. 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I'm your host, Tony Ranke. We'll see you next time.

2 Chronicles 7, verse 14. If my people who are called by my name humble themselves and pray and seek my face and turn from their wicked ways, then I will hear from heaven and will forgive their sin and heal.

0: Are not two sparrows sold for a copper coin? And not one of them falls to the ground apart from your Father's will. But the very hairs on your head are numbered. Do not fear, therefore. You are of more value than many sparrows. 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
2: Why would we follow Jesus if he might take us through just as hard of a life as anyone else? Well, do you know what the difference is? The Christian knows where to go for help. Our life may not be any easier off, but we get to go to the Lord and we can cry out, "Be pleased, O Lord, to deliver me. Lord, make haste to help me."
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2: Greetings. Let's open God's Word to Psalm 40, and we'll be looking at the end from verses 11 to verse 17. "Do not withhold your tender mercies from me, O Lord. Let your loving kindness and your truth continually preserve me. For innumerable evils have surrounded me. My iniquities have overtaken me so that I am not able to look up. They are more than the hairs of my head. Therefore, my heart fails me. Be pleased, O Lord, to deliver me. O Lord, make haste to help me. Let them be ashamed and brought to mutual confusion who seek to destroy my life. Let them be driven backward and brought to dishonor who wish me evil. Let them be confounded because of their shame, who say to me, 'Aha, aha.' Let all those who seek you rejoice and be glad in you. Let such as love your salvation say continually, 'The Lord be magnified.' But I am poor and needy. Yet the Lord thinks upon me. You are my help and my deliverer. Do not delay, O my God." Well, let's pray. Lord, thank you that you have given us such boldness in prayer, that when we are in danger, when we are needy, when we are desperate, we can pray, "Lord, come quickly to help me. Don't delay. You are my only help and my deliverer. Come and rescue me." Father, we pray that you would do that through Jesus, your Son, and fill us with faith as we see this take place again and again. We ask it in Jesus' name. Amen. Psalm 40 is kind of the reverse of the way that many prayers in the Bible unfold. For many prayers, it opens with desperation, with a deeply troublesome situation. And as we come into God's presence, as we

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1: 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O come, let us sing unto the Lord. 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
1: Our son had the privilege of playing on a state championship football team in high school, and that's a really big deal. I mean, they were the toast of the school, heroes of the town, for a while, until next year. You know, some of those heroes come back from college to visit the old alma mater, and you know what? They just weren't a big deal anymore. Some new guys were the ones wearing the jerseys now and getting all the attention. Sorry, guys. Last year's glory, yesterday's news. I'm Ron Hutchcraft, and I want to have a word with you today about things that really last, really matter. Forgotten victory. Tarnished trophies. That's the story of most of life's great achievements, isn't it? A big deal for a while, and then quickly faded. All those achievements that mean so much at the time, all the rewards we wanted so long, gone so soon, except for one. And it's revealed in our word for today from the Word of God in Daniel 12, verses 2 and 3. Multitudes who sleep in the dust of the earth will awake, some to everlasting life, others to shame and everlasting contempt. Two eternal addresses. Every person you've ever met, every person in your life, will spend forever at one of these two eternal destinations, heaven or hell. The only thing they have in common is that they're both everlasting. Now, that ultimate values clarifier provides the backdrop now for Daniel 12:3, the path to a greatness that will never die. Those who are wise shine like the brightness of the heavens, and those who lead many to righteousness like the stars forever and ever. Tell me, what have you done in your life, or what can you do with the rest of your life that will give you a greatness that will make you, quote, shine like the stars forever and ever? Only one thing. Lead people to God's way, and in so doing, help them change their eternal address from hell to heaven. That's ultimate greatness. It's the kind of spiritual greatness your heart is hungry for. I don't know what you're focusing your best energies on right now, but if it doesn't impact eternity, it may be too small to matter. That's why the Bible says, he who wins souls is wise. I know you want to make a greater difference with the rest of your life than you've made until now, don't you? There's no greater difference you could possibly make in the life of someone you care about than to help them be in heaven with you forever. Every person you know who doesn't know Jesus, in your family, be the one who tells them how they can be a future resident of heaven. Introduce them to Jesus. And your Bible says, you're going to shine like the stars forever and ever.
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Psalm 138, verse 7. 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
1: 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Reading from Romans 11, verses 33 through 36. Oh, the depth of the riches, both of the wisdom and knowledge of God! How unsearchable are his judgments, and his ways past finding out! For who hath known the mind of the Lord? Or who hath been his counselor? Or who hath first given to him, and it shall be recompensed unto him again? For of him, and through him, and to him are all things, to whom be glory forever. Amen.
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Pray without ceasing. In everything, give thanks. For this is the will of God in Christ Jesus for you. 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

Psalm 9, verses 9 and 10. The Lord is a stronghold for the oppressed, a stronghold in times of trouble. And those who know your name put their trust in you. 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
2: What does true worship look like? Because the Bible tells us to worship God in spirit and in truth. Let me just say, to worship God in truth means we worship the God who is, not the God of our imagination. We worship God as He has revealed Himself to us in Scripture, and we worship Him the way that He has told us to worship Him. Here's a good starting place. God tells us to worship Him this way. Psalm 100, make a joyful noise to the Lord, all the earth. Serve the Lord with gladness. Come into His presence with singing. Know that the Lord, He is God. It is He who made us, and we are His. We are His people, the sheep of His pasture. So enter His gates with thanksgiving and His courts with praise. Give thanks to Him. Bless His name. For the Lord is good. His steadfast love endures forever, and His faithfulness is to all generations. That's our God. That's who we worship. And that's how we worship Him.
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Welcome back to another episode of 5 Minutes in Church History. On this episode, we are talking about the Shakers. These days, the Shakers are likely more known as a furniture style. It's a style that has very clean lines and a minimalist, very simple design. And these Shaker communities in the United States actually funded themselves by producing this furniture. And so the legacy of the Shakers has come down to us as a style of furniture. But Shaker furniture and design is not our subject on 5 Minutes in Church History. So who were these Shakers? The official name was the United Society of Believers in Christ's Second Appearing, or the Millennial Church. They began in England as a splinter group within the Quakers. And they very much struggled in those early years. In the year 1774, Anne Lee, who would come to be known as Mother Anne Lee and was sort of considered the founder, the originator of the Shakers, she boarded a boat in Manchester, England with 8 others and crossed the Atlantic. Crossing the sea in that era was a very difficult thing indeed. It was rough waters and rather rudimentary sailing. They were all shook up, but eventually they arrived and they landed and moved westward to a wilderness area around Albany, New York, and there they carved out a new community. It did not go well in those early years. One historian has pointed out that these years, 1774 to 1776, coincided perfectly with all the foment that would result in the American Revolution, and this was a group fresh from Britain. So they were suspect, and apparently they were consequently persecuted. They also held to very peculiar beliefs. Like the Quakers, they believed they would get the Spirit coming upon them, who would give them a word of knowledge or a revelation, in air quotes there. And the Spirit would also cause them to have ecstatic physical experiences. Hence the Quakers, or in this case, the Shakers. They also believed that God was the father-mother figure and that the two genders of male and female mirrored this. They believed in equality, a full equality of the genders, and so as the Shakers developed, women would be in significant roles of leadership alongside of men. They also believed in celibacy. And they further believed that you could reach perfection in this life, and they so ordered their communities and their lives accordingly. They worshiped together, singing hymns, and also doing group dances with rather sophisticated choreography. In their communities, they lived segregated lives. They grew by missions and evangelism, and they would also adopt children. They peaked around the time of the Second Great Awakening. Many of the revival converts would join them. And so, by the end of the 1800s, there were 20 Shaker communities across the Atlantic seaboard. New York was the epicenter, but a Shaker community existed all the way north in Maine. And there was one all the way down south in Florida. In Osceola County, 7,000 acres were purchased, and a small Shaker community was established in the year 1896. Well, what happened to these Shakers? Industrialization meant that they could not really compete in the marketplace with their handcrafted goods and furniture, and so they lost means to fund themselves and to provide for themselves. And as I mentioned, they peaked back in the 1820s and 1830s with the Great Awakening, and they slowly declined from thereafter, and there was very little interest in joining the Shakers. As we move into the 20th century, we quickly have the decline of Shakers. You could say the Shakers have left the building. They are an example of any number of utopian communities, not only here in America, but also across the globe, that get a hold of an unorthodox teaching and then sadly orient everything around it. Church history is, sad to say, full of detours and also is full of dead ends. And so it is with this story of the Shakers and the Shaker experience in America. Well, that's the Shakers, more than just producers of simple furniture. And I'm Steve Nichols, and thanks for listening to 5 Minutes in Church History.

Well, you know, my brother Dave was always one of those people who took the rough path. One day, I got a call from Dave, and Dave said, "Canon, you aren't going to believe it. It's like I finally get it about God." And in the background, blaring over the radio, was Mercy Me's song, "I Can Only Imagine."

0: weeks later, we were waiting for him to come to a football game, and he never showed up. We got word later that he had passed away and gone home to heaven, and I had the privilege of sharing with my parents, "Don't worry, Dave is with the Lord."
1: Therefore, if anyone is in Christ, he is a new creation. 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Behold, all things have become new.
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0: Driving Evolution. This is Ken Ham, encouraging the church to start our thinking with God's Word. I once saw a study that claimed cities are driving evolution and spawning new species in as little as 20 years. But what do they mean by evolution? Well, they say evolution refers to the frequency of certain genes in a population. In other words, it's a frequency of genes that were already there. That's not evolution. Nothing new was created. What these researchers observed wasn't evolution. It was adaptation and speciation within a kind because of already existing genetic information. These observable processes are consistent with what the Bible teaches about kinds.
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3: Our scripture reading today is from the book of Ezekiel. Now, when Babylon exiled God's people from their homes, they had some tough questions that needed answers. Like, could God be worshipped in a strange land without a temple? Was he more powerful than the gods of the Babylonians? Well, to answer those questions, God gave visions and words of prophecy to the priest Ezekiel. He reminded them and us today that as we read this, God protects his reputation for the good of his people.
4: Yet ye say, the way of the Lord is not equal. Hear now, O house of Israel, is not my way equal? Are not your ways unequal? When a righteous man turneth away from his righteousness and committeth iniquity and dieth in them, for his iniquity that he hath done shall he die. Again, when the wicked man turneth away from his wickedness that he hath committed and doeth that which is lawful and right, he shall save his soul alive, because he considereth and turneth away from all his transgressions that he hath committed. He shall surely live. He shall not die. Yet saith the house of Israel, the way of the Lord is not equal. O house of Israel, are not my ways equal? Are not your ways unequal? Therefore I will judge you, O house of Israel, every one according to his ways, saith the Lord God. Repent and turn yourselves from all your transgressions, so iniquity shall not be your ruin. Cast away from you all your transgressions, whereby ye have transgressed, and make you a new heart and a new spirit. For why will ye die, O house of Israel? For I have no pleasure in the death of him that dieth, saith the Lord God. Wherefore, turn yourselves and live ye.
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5: There's two ways to deal with suffering. 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
6: Out of the depths I cry to you. 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
5: Even if they don't feel like praying, pray. 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If you just hold on to God during hard times, you'll find that when it's over, when you're out of the gymnasium, you're stronger for it.
6: I

Isaac Watts grew up in a church where only the Psalms were sung, and it frustrated him as a child because the Psalms had no direct praise for Jesus by name. Believing that both the Old and New Testaments tell a unified story, Watts began interpreting the Psalms in light of the gospel. One example of that work is the hymn, Jesus Shall Reign. Watts presents Jesus as the righteous king, fulfilling Solomon's prayer for justice and blessing. He defended this approach, saying, I'm just doing what David would have done if he had lived in the days of Christianity.

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1: Welcome back to another episode of 5 Minutes in Church History. On this episode, we are talking about the Shakers. These days, the Shakers are likely more known as a furniture style. It's a style that has very clean lines and a minimalist, very simple design. And these Shaker communities in the United States actually funded themselves by producing this furniture. And so the legacy of the Shakers has come down to us as a style of furniture. But Shaker furniture and design is not our subject on 5 Minutes in Church History. So who were these Shakers? The official name was the United Society of Believers in Christ's Second Appearing, or the Millennial Church. They began in England as a splinter group within the Quakers. And they very much struggled in those early years. In the year 1774, Ann Lee, who would come to be known as Mother Ann Lee and was sort of considered the founder, the originator of the Shakers, she boarded a boat in Manchester, England with 8 others and crossed the Atlantic. Crossing the sea in that era was a very difficult thing indeed. It was rough waters and rather rudimentary sailing. They were all shook up, but eventually they arrived and they landed and moved westward to a wilderness area around Albany, New York, and there they carved out a new community. It did not go well in those early years. One historian has pointed out that these years, 1774 to 1776, coincided perfectly with all the foment that would result in the American Revolution, and this was a group fresh from Britain. So they were suspect, and apparently they were consequently persecuted. They also held to very peculiar beliefs. Like the Quakers, they believed they would get the Spirit coming upon them, who would give them a word of knowledge or a revelation, in air quotes there. And the Spirit would also cause them to have ecstatic physical experiences. Hence the Quakers, or in this case, the Shakers. They also believed that God was the father-mother figure and that the two genders of male and female mirrored this. They believed in equality, a full equality of the genders, and so as the Shakers developed, women would be in significant roles of leadership alongside of men. They also believed in celibacy. And they further believed that you could reach perfection in this life, and they so ordered their communities and their lives accordingly. They worshiped together, singing hymns, and also doing group dances with rather sophisticated choreography. In their communities, they lived segregated lives. They grew by missions and evangelism, and they would also adopt children. They peaked around the time of the Second Great Awakening. Many of the revival converts would join them. And so, by the end of the 1800s, there were 20 Shaker communities across the Atlantic seaboard. New York was the epicenter, but a Shaker community existed all the way north in Maine. And there was one all the way down south in Florida. In Osceola County, 7,000 acres were purchased, and a small Shaker community was established in the year 1896. Well, what happened to these Shakers? Industrialization meant that they could not really compete in the marketplace with their handcrafted goods and furniture, and so they lost a means to fund themselves and to provide for themselves. And as I mentioned, they peaked back in the 1820s and 1830s with the Great Awakening, and they slowly declined from thereafter, and there was very little interest in joining the Shakers. As we move into the 20th century, we quickly have the decline of Shakers. You could say the Shakers have left the building. They are an example of any number of utopian communities, not only here in America, but also across the globe, that get a hold of an unorthodox teaching and then sadly orient everything around it. Church history is, sad to say, full of detours and also is full of dead ends. And so it is with this story of the Shakers and the Shaker experience in America. Well, that's the Shakers, more than just producers of simple furniture. And I'm Steve Nichols, and thanks for listening to 5 Minutes in Church History.

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0: the slain Christ is your song, then you and all the redeemed with you may hope and be sure that the day is coming when suffering will be no more, but singing will last forever.
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0: will not show up in anybody else's life. And you are a special individual. Look at yourself in the mirror and say, Jesus thinks I'm special. You know how I know? He said to some very unlikely people one day, ye are of more value than many sparrows. Somebody paraphrased it for a laugh years ago in my hearing, said, you birds are worth more than those birds. You're special to God, beloved. Let him use you. Now, back to the original point. Every person you meet is that special. Every person you meet is special to God, and therefore ought to be worthy of your special consideration and respect. Meekness means treat the other person as the important individual that he or she really is in God's sight. We'll get at some more of this the next time we get together. Dear Father, today let us know the blessing of your presence and power. In Jesus' name, amen. Till I meet you once again by way of radio, walk with the King today and be a blessing.
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1: I'm just wondering, as you start your day today, whether the gospel has become too familiar for you, too common. 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

And the Bible says, come, let us sing to the Lord. Let us make a joyful noise to the rock of our salvation. That's what we're doing this morning here on Family Radio. Hope you're singing along with the hymns you're hearing. I'm Bob Lapine. Time for the Bible quiz, the Thursday edition of the quiz. Let's see how you do with the questions this morning. Question number one. According to Jesus in Matthew 12, the mouth speaks out of the abundance of what? Out of the abundance of what does the mouth speak? Question number two. According to Proverbs 16:28, a whisperer can separate what or who? A whisperer separates what or who? And then finally, in which New Testament book are we warned against becoming gossips and busybodies? I'll read the verse. You tell me where we would find it. It says, talking about a certain group of people, they learn to be idle, wandering about from house to house, and not only idle, but also gossips and busybodies, saying things they ought not. Where do you find that in the Bible? What book in the New Testament? So again, question number one, according to Jesus, our mouth speaks out of the abundance of what? Proverbs 16 says a whisperer separates whom? And which New Testament book warns us not to become gossips and busybodies? You scratching your head on some of these? Well, think about it while we listen to, sing along, hum along with this hymn. And then the answers are coming up here on Family Radio.

0: It is Psalm 108 that says, I will sing and make melody with all my being. Awake, O harp and lyre, I will awaken the dawn. We are awakening the dawn with praise here on Family Radio this morning. I'm Bob Lapine. We just had the Bible quiz. I've got the answers. Let's see how you did with the questions this morning. Question number one, Jesus says in Matthew 12 that our mouth speaks out of the abundance of what? It is out of the abundance of the heart that the mouth speaks. In fact, your heart is revealed by the words you speak. Good or bad, right? Question number two, this was tricky. Proverbs 16:28 says that a whisperer separates what or whom? Well, a whisperer separates friends. Somebody whispers something in your ear and says, did you know that so-and-so said this? Separates friends. Don't listen to whisperers. And then finally, where do we find this verse in the Bible? Talking about a certain group of people who learns to be idle, wandering about from house to house, and not only are they idle, but they are gossips and busybodies, saying things which they ought not to. Where do you find that? Paul is writing that to Timothy. 1 Timothy 5 talks about being aware of, being warned against gossips and busybodies. Don't listen to them. Don't become one. Okay, how'd you do? Did you get those? Well, don't worry. Tomorrow, we'll do it again. Three new questions when we have the Friday edition of the Bible quiz here on Family Radio.
1: Oh, I wish that everyone would just go away. Hello? Oh, hi, Deborah. Oh, of course, everything's just fine here. 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
2: One of the places kindness is most neglected is in the four walls of our own homes, or with the people who know us the best. Why is it that the ones we're supposed to love the most are the ones we tend to take for granted? And why is it that so often in our homes, we're more kind to strangers and to guests than we are to those we live with?
1: No problem. See you later, sweetie. Bye. Oh, all right. Who made this mess?
2: As you interact with your family today, remember, love is kind. With Seeking Him, I'm Nancy DeMoss Wagamuth.
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1: God designed the human machine to run on himself. He himself is the fuel our spirits were designed to burn, or the food our spirits were designed to feed on. There is no other.

And here on a Thursday morning, glad to have you along with us on Family Radio. We're going to go to the Lord in prayer. This week we've been praying our way through the Lord's Prayer, a great pattern for prayer that we can use and follow. And one of the petitions in the Lord's Prayer is that God will lead us not into temptation, but will deliver us from evil. Lord, that's our prayer this morning as we come to you, that you would lead us in paths of righteousness for your name's sake today, that you would point us in a direction that points us away from temptation, that steers us clear from evil. Help us to walk in a manner that is worthy of the calling by which we have been called. Help us to live lives that bring honor to you. And Lord, we know that we live in the midst of a spiritual battle and that the enemy wants to take us down. Be our protector, go before us, and stand in the path so that we can be protected from the evil one. Help us to seek righteousness and seek your kingdom today, that would be our priority as we walk through our lives this day. We ask it in your name. Amen.

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1: And we appreciate you being here this midday on Family Radio. So Colossians 1:17 says that Jesus was and is before all things, and in him, all things hold together. So in other words, Jesus is at the center of everything. The problem is that so many of us today live as if we are the ones who are at the center of the universe, expecting that everything, even God, would orbit around us and our plans. But it's only when we put Christ at the center that we're going to find true and lasting peace. So what a blessing to know that we do serve a powerful God who keeps every aspect of our lives under his control and in his good plans. Christ.

0: 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Bite-sized moments to refresh your soul. Here's Steve Hiller with a little encouragement.
1: Have you ever had one of those moments where you just don't know what to say to God? You've received bad news. You're hurting. You're disappointed. Maybe you're angry. Something happened and it just doesn't make sense. You can't understand. You know, sometimes Christians can feel guilty for admitting those emotions. We might be tempted to think, I'm supposed to have faith. I'm supposed to trust God. I shouldn't be feeling this way. But the Bible gives us something wonderfully honest. Lament. What is lament? It's bringing our pain to God without pretending that everything is okay. David, who wrote so many of the Psalms, he lamented well. He cried out in Psalm 13, "How long, O Lord, will you forget me forever?" That sounds pretty honest, doesn't it? Not very polished. It sounds like somebody who's hurting. Yet David was not walking away from God. He was talking to God, and there's a big difference there. Biblical lament says, "God, I don't understand this. I don't like this. This hurts deeply, but I'm bringing it to you because I still believe you're there." And the Psalms are filled with this kind of honesty. Psalm 62, verse 8 says, "Trust in him at all times, O people. Pour out your heart before him. God is a refuge for us." You notice that phrase there? Like that. Pour out your heart. God's not asking us to clean up all our emotions before we come to him. We can bring the fear and the grief. We can bring the disappointment and the really big questions. Lament doesn't mean that we stop trusting God. In fact, sometimes lament is, I think, what trusting God looks like when life doesn't make sense. But here is where lament ultimately can lead. Hope. Because David begins Psalm 13 asking how long. But by the end of the psalm, he's saying, "But I have trusted in your steadfast love. My heart shall rejoice in your salvation." You know, the circumstances, the hard ones that we face may not change, but our focus can change. We can remember who God is. So if you're feeling weighed down today, if our heart is heavy, let's not pretend. Let's not run from God with our pain. Let's run to God with it. Tell him the truth. Cry if we need to cry. Let's ask the hard questions and pour out our heart. And then through the tears, remember that the God who hears our lament is the God who collects our tears in a bottle and holds our life in his hands.
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Philippians chapter 1, verse 18. What then? Only that in every way, whether in pretense or in truth, Christ is proclaimed. And in that I rejoice. To live is Christ. Yes, and I will rejoice.

We thank you for joining us this midday on Family Radio. You know, I think something we can all testify to as Christians is that it's far easier to become a Christian than it is to live as a Christian. Pastor Ben Peterson once shared a conversation with his wife, Loretta. She told him, "Ben, I know I would die for Christ. If I were put in front of a firing squad and commanded to renounce Christ or die, I know I would say, shoot me. That would be easy. The hard part is living for Christ, not dying for him." Now, I hope we would all have that kind of courage when our faith is on the line. I'm not sure it would be that easy. But I think Loretta makes an important point. One huge heroic act can sometimes be easier than a lifetime of daily faithful decisions. You know, always making the right choices when nobody's looking, having integrity, when there seems to be no immediate benefit to it, or even when doing what is right brings persecution and ridicule and problems for us. I mean, we live in a culture that often says that the gospel is foolishness. 1 Corinthians 1:18 says that the message of the cross is foolishness to those who are perishing, but to us who are being saved, it is the power of God. So yeah, the gospel looks foolish when it would be much easier to trust our own strength and wisdom rather than depending on God. And in a culture that's constantly telling us to be the greatest, the strongest, the most successful, that's not what Jesus wants. That's not what Jesus even expects. All he asks is that we come to him and rest in him. Come to me, Jesus says, and I will give you rest. So we don't have to prove how strong we are. It's really just about that daily walk with Christ, taking his yoke upon us, learning from him, one step of faith at a time.

0: thanks for joining us today on Family Radio. I'm Jason, and earlier we were talking about how following Jesus isn't easy. There's no instruction manual that's handed to us the moment we become saved. Following Jesus faithfully every day is a challenge. And that's partly because we live in a world that has such distorted ideas about what it means to be a Christian. And in many ways, our culture is just hostile to the biblical message of the gospel. But the problem isn't only what's happening around us, what's happening to us. Our own faith can be pretty flimsy at times. You know, we can also be easily carried along with the changing tides of the culture. We want to follow Jesus, but we also want to be comfortable. We want a simple life, but we also want the latest cool stuff. So how do we resist that pressure from the world and truly follow Christ? Well, it takes more than just sitting in a worship service once a week at church. Yeah, hearing the word is essential, but we also have to do what it says. James tells us to be doers of the word and not hearers only. Eugene Peterson put it this way. He said, to follow Jesus means that we can't separate what Jesus is saying from what Jesus is doing. To follow Jesus is as much, or maybe even more, about feet as it is about ears and eyes. So in other words, following Jesus means that we are putting his teaching into practice. It'll never be easy, but as we listen to his word, when we depend on his spirit and actually put our faith into action, God gives us the grace to keep walking faithfully.
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2: Here's a recipe for a frustrating and unfruitful life. Try to live in such a way that you please everyone. That's going to lead to a false life. You're not living true to who you are. So how do you live true to who you are? You live true to the one who made you. You're created in the image and likeness of God. And so trying to live in such a way as to mirror who he made you to be is to live a true life, a faithful life, a fruitful life. If you try and please the crowds, then all that's going to lead you to is ongoing frustration, because the crowds will never be pleased. Think of what Jesus says in Matthew chapter 11. He says, John the Baptist came neither eating nor drinking, and they said, that guy has a demon. Jesus comes eating and drinking, and what do they say about him? Look at him, a glutton and a drunkard, a friend of tax collectors and sinners. There's no pleasing the multitudes. There's no pleasing the world. Instead, ask yourself, what is the will of my Heavenly Father? That's what I shall do. Is it popular? Who cares? Is it true? That's what matters. Is it true to how God made me to be? Is it true to how God remade me to be in Jesus Christ? Does it please him? That's what matters, because that's ultimately going to lead to a life of fullness and fruitfulness and fidelity as we live in accordance with how God our Father made us to be.
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Are you aware at all, in your own heart of hearts, of the mercy of God to you? Oh, have you sued for mercy? Have you gone to the mercy seat? There, confessed your need before your Lord, until your heart was just wrung out with the awareness of your human frailty and sin. Psalmist said, verily, every man at his best state is altogether vanity. Help me to know my days, how frail. Oh, have you had an experience, beloved, of the mercy of God?

0: the love of God, Paul says in Romans 5:5, is shed abroad in our hearts by the Holy Ghost who is given unto us. A person who has been to God for mercy is going to be less critical and more helpful and more loving and more Christ-like in every way.
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0: 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So why would the gospel offend people? 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It's entitled A Day in the Life of Jesus. 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
3: Our Father, who art in heaven, hallowed be thy name. 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Give us this day our daily bread, and forgive us our trespasses as we forgive those who trespass against us. And lead us not into temptation, but deliver us from evil. For thine is the kingdom and the power and the glory forever and ever. Amen.

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For thine is the kingdom and the power and the glory forever and ever. Amen.

Ezekiel chapter 38, verse 23. So I will show my greatness and my holiness and make myself known in the eyes of many nations. Then they will know that I am the Lord.

And thanks again for joining us this hour on Family Radio. I'm Jason. So recently there was a tragic house fire in Vancouver, Washington. Firefighters from three departments responded, but when they arrived, they couldn't access the home because it was surrounded and filled with extreme clutter. A news release said the yard around the house was cluttered with multiple appliances, vehicles, and storage bins, and the inside of the home was piled high with clothing, furniture, bins, and other items. And all of that combined made it nearly impossible for the firefighters to stretch their hose lines to the home. Fire Chief John Norris said, in 37 years in the fire service, this is one of the most extremely cluttered homes I have ever seen. And in the end, the family lost everything. The house was gone. And it's a sobering reminder that clutter isn't just an inconvenience. It can really be dangerous. And, you know, the same can be true in our spiritual lives. When our hearts and schedules are overcrowded, you know, stuffed with distractions and unhealthy habits, or if we're just constantly busy, then there's going to be little room for God to move freely. And then when a crisis comes, the clutter will keep us from receiving the help that God is ready to give. You know, Scripture often calls us to examine ourselves, to lay aside what entangles us, and to make room for what truly matters. And so a clean life, no, it doesn't mean a perfect one. It just means one that is open and accessible to God's work. Now, I know it's not quite time for spring cleaning yet, but even now, we can take a moment to clear space for God's presence, because in the end, it may save us from an even bigger loss tomorrow.

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0: We appreciate you joining us. Thanks for listening to Family Radio this Thursday. You know, at church, I always love working with guys who are happy to just remain in the background. They don't need the spotlight. They don't need appreciation. They just do the work. And when they're done, they move on to something else. No congratulations necessary. And guys like that remind me that when we serve the Lord, we don't need to be recognized. We can honor God whether anyone notices or not. And knowing that God sees it all frees us to become less so that Christ can become more. As John the Baptist said, he must increase, but I must decrease. So it's always Christ, not us, who should be the focus of everything we do.
1: Open the Bible with Colin Smith.
2: The Lord God formed the man from the dust of the ground and breathed into his nostrils the breath of life. That's Genesis 2:7. So God formed a body, a skeletal frame that lay lifeless on the ground. And then God breathed his own breath into the corpse. He gave the kiss of life and the corpse became a living being. You know, God is always doing what he did on that day. God gives to all mankind life and breath and everything. Right now, God is sustaining your life one breath at a time. Now, if you can grasp these twin truths, that you are made from the dust and that God gives you life, you'll discover both great dignity and at the same time, great humility.
1: Are you open to learning the Bible story? Well, then come to openthebible.org.
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4: Not every issue should become a cause. But what David is saying to his brothers on this occasion is, hey, this is not one of those petty problems, one of those small stirrings of disagreement. The honor of God is at stake here. Is this not a cause?
5: These days, we don't have to look very far to discover religious, political, or cultural causes that are vying for our attention. And while there is a place for lawful civil action, David's example teaches us that the honor of God's name should be our primary concern. Hello and welcome to Renewing Your Mind on this Thursday. We're studying the fourth lesson in a 15-part series on the life of David. 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Here's Dr. R.C. Sproul.
4: As we continue now with our study of the life of David the Great, we come now to the battle scene, to the arena of David's greatest moment in military conflict, the contest between David and Goliath. We looked in our last session at the 80 times that Goliath came and taunted the soldiers of the army of Israel, challenging them to send a champion out to fight against him. And we recall that David, still a young boy, is sent by his father Jesse to the front lines to find out how his brothers are doing and to deliver them their lunch. And when he talks to his brothers, suddenly Goliath appeared and makes his defiant challenge afresh. And when David hears this, he's astonished, he's outraged, he's confused, he's disillusioned, he can't understand why his brothers and the soldiers of Israel are allowing this to take place. And when he asks the question, his older brothers don't want to listen to this kind of criticism from this little squirt. And so they become furious with him and they say to him, "Why'd you come down here? Why have you left the sheep in the wilderness? I know your pride and the insolence of your heart, for you've just come down to see the battle." And David said, "What have I done now?" How many times have you said that? when somebody gets mad at you and say, now what did I do? What have I done now? It's obvious that they've had these kinds of confrontations earlier in the history of their relationship. What have I done now? Is there not a cause? Is there not a cause? Sometimes there are real causes. Sometimes we manufacture causes. Sometimes we dream up causes that are not the cause of God. I remember Luther's struggle at the Diet of Worms when he poured his soul out in prayer the night before that final tribunal. And with his face on the floor, Luther cried out these words, "Oh God, the cause is thine, and I am thine." And the next day, the Reformation began. For Luther, it was a magnificent obsession. It was a cause for which he could not retreat or back down. Not every issue should become a cause. But what David is saying to his brothers on this occasion is, hey, this is not one of those petty problems, one of those small stirrings of disagreement. The honor of God is at stake here. Is this not a cause? What a challenge to his brothers. Then he turned from him toward another and said the same thing. And these people answered him just as the first ones did. Nobody wanted to get involved in this cause. For all intents and purposes, to every one of those soldiers in the camp of Israel, this was a no-win situation. And who wants to go on a fool's errand? Who wants to get involved in a cause you can't possibly win? That day in Israel, as far as I can read in the text, there was only one person who was willing to do it and to stand in the gap for the cause of God. Now, when the words which David spoke were heard, they reported them to Saul, and he sent for him. And David said to Saul about Goliath, "Let no man's heart fail because of him." Do you hear what this young man is saying? He's saying, "O king, the hearts of your troops have melted because of this Philistine champion. King, don't let this happen. Don't let the hearts of your men fail because of him. Your servant will go and fight with this Philistine." You have to wonder what's going on in Saul's mind when he hears this young man say, "I'll go." Saul's thinking, poor misguided young man, full of visions of grandeur, filled with idealism. I can remember when I was a new Christian and I was still a young man, and I would get into discussions with older people, and they would say to me, "Well, you're just too young. You don't understand these things. After you get older, you'll find out." And I just was so frustrated by that. And one time I said to one of these men, I said, "I am young, but I'm not stupid. Don't make me wait 30 years to find out why I should be thinking differently. Tell me now. Share your wisdom with me. I promise I can understand it if you'll give me a cogent argument." "Well, no, you just have to wait. This kind of knowledge only comes from experience." And I did not understand that. Now I do. When I was 21 years old, I had nothing to lose. I didn't have a job. I didn't have a family to support. I didn't have any money. I didn't care about rocking the boat. It seems like our courage diminishes proportionately to our assets at the moment, whatever we regard those assets to be. And I said when I was 21 years old, I will never be like that when I'm 50. And I can remember talking to my own son, just wait till you get to be my age. And then I'll catch myself and I say, whoa, I've heard that story before. I used to be on the other end of it. But that's the way we tend to be. And Saul said to David, and you know, this is really to Saul's credit. Saul could have made mincemeat out of David and said, okay, at least we'll have some honor. We'll send somebody out there to fight. I'll send this kid to be eaten alive by Goliath. At least they can't go back to the Philistines and say, we wouldn't fight. But Saul said to David, you're not able to go against this Philistine to fight with him, for you are a youth. And he is a man of war from his youth. But David said to Saul, your servant used to keep his father's sheep, and when a lion or a bear came and took a lamb out of the flock, I went out after it and struck it and delivered the lamb from its mouth. And when it arose against me, I caught it by its beard and struck and killed it. Your servant has killed both the lion and the bear, and this uncircumcised Philistine will be just like one of them, seeing his defied the armies of the living God. Again, Saul has to be amused. David's talking, Saul, you should hear, I can do it. I can remember a time that my sheep were attacked by a bear and a lion, and I went out and I killed the bear and I killed the lion. Saul's thinking, yeah, sure you did. You maybe screamed and they ran, and now this story has grown in epic proportions in the retelling. You don't think that Saul believed that. But David is so enthusiastic, you know, and maybe Saul did believe it and say, wait a minute, David. It's one thing to kill a bear. Another thing to kill a lion. But we're not talking about bears and lions. We're talking about accomplished military gladiator who is a giant, whose spear is bigger than you are. You have two chances, slim and none. You can't do it. Moreover, David said, the Lord, who delivered me from the paw of the lion and from the paw of the bear, he will deliver me from the hand of this Philistine. Do you hear David's argument? First, he argues from his own track record of his own accomplishments, of his own achievements, of his own strength, from his own qualifications. And Saul says, no, you can't do it. Now do you see how the argument shifts? Where David says, Saul, okay, maybe I can't, but what about God? Can the Lord take care of Goliath? I don't want to go fight Goliath in my own strength. I want to go and fight him in the strength of the Lord, because, Saul, I believe that God can and will destroy this enemy. Now what does Saul say? Now what is his response? I think it's significant how Saul's response suddenly changes. Saul said to David, this is verse 37 of chapter 17 of 1 Samuel. Saul said to David, go. And the Lord be with you. Oh, Saul said, all right, David. If you want to try it, try it. This is a supreme test of my faith. But if you really mean this, if you're really serious about it, I'll let you go. And may God go with you. And by the way, before you go, let me take care that you're properly armed and protected. And so Saul clothed David with his armor and put a bronze helmet on his head. He also clothed him with a coat of mail. David fastened his sword to his armor and tried to walk, for he had not tested them. And David said to Saul, I cannot walk with these, for I have not tested them. And so David took them off. Have you ever seen the little girl in the house play dress up in mama's gown and mama's high heel shoes? Or you see the little boy, my grandson, he'll try to walk around in my shoes and he'll try to put on my pants or my coat. And it's one of the cutest but funniest sights that you can ever imagine. And that's how I envision David on this occasion. There's this young David, and Saul's 6 foot six, and Saul is looking to protect David. So he says, come here, I'll put my armor on you. And the chest plate goes all the way down to his ankles. I mean, there's no way. When he puts all this armor on David, David can't even move. He's stumbling around. He's made completely immobile by all of this armor. Saul's just trying to protect him, but he's made David a sitting duck. And so David takes off this armor. And verse 40 says, he took his staff in his hand, and he chose for himself five smooth stones from the brook. These are not little tiny pebbles. These are polished, solid stones. I don't know, granite or what they are. But if you've seen them, they still can be found in the wadis of Israel. They're almost the size of a baseball. Smooth and round. Unbelievable projectiles when placed in a leather sling that is slung around, and by rotational force, and when it's released, that stone will fly out of the sling at an incredible speed, like a huge pumpkin ball shot out of the bore of a rifle. And so David goes for his own ammunition, for his own weapon. He goes to the brook and chooses for himself five smooth stones and puts them in a shepherd's bag, in a pouch which he had, and his sling was in his hand. I love that sentence. His sling was in his hand. He was ready. And he drew near to the Philistine. And so the Philistine came and began drawing near to David. And the man who bore the shield went before him. Do you see the picture? Across this valley comes Goliath with his weapons held high and his shield bearer marching before him with this huge shield to protect Goliath from the champion that Israel is sending forth. And when the Philistine looked about and saw David, he disdained him, for he was only a youth, ruddy and good-looking. And so the Philistine said to David, am I a dog that you would come after me with sticks? And the Philistine cursed David by his gods. And the Philistine said to David, come to me, and I will give your flesh to the birds of the air and the beasts of the field. Today, in professional sports, we see athletes engaged in an activity that you never would have seen 20 years ago in the sports field. It's called talking trash, taunting each other, insulting each other, tormenting each other. And this is what's going on now in this titanic struggle. Goliath comes out, marches into the arena. He has his shield bearer before him, and he looks up, and here's this kid coming without any armor, without a bow, without a spear, without a sword. And Goliath is incensed by this. This is absolutely insulting to him. What are you doing? You're coming after me with a stick? This is a dog you've sent. And he starts to curse David and the Jewish people by the Philistine gods. He says, you come on, and I'm going to give your flesh to the birds. And then David said to Goliath, you come to me with a sword and with a spear and with a javelin, but I come to you in the name of the Lord of hosts, the God of the armies of Israel, whom you have defied. This day the Lord will deliver you into my hand, and I will strike you and take your head from you. And this day I will give the carcasses of the camp of the Philistines to the birds of the air and the wild beasts of the earth, that all the earth may know that there is a God in Israel. And then all of this assembly will know that the Lord does not save with sword and spear, for the battle is the Lord's, and he will give you into our hands. Every night before he led his troops into battle, Stonewall Jackson used to lead his men in prayer. They had prepared for the battle. They had set their strategies. They had trained. They had been conditioned. They had gone through their drills and all the rest. But in the final moments, when the final moment came, Jackson said to his men, "The battle is ours, but the outcome is God's." And David comes out here and he listens to these insults from Goliath, and he said, "Hey, go ahead with your spear and your sword and your javelin. I don't have any of those things. All I have is God. And you tell me you're going to feed my flesh to the birds and to the animals of the field? No, Goliath. This day you die. I am going to have your head, and I'm going to do this in the name of the Lord God of Israel. So let's stop talking and get down to it." And so it was when the Philistine arose and came and drew near to meet David that David hurried and ran toward the army to meet the Philistine. I love it. He wasn't backing up, tentative, frightened, cowering at the presence of the giants. He runs into the battle. He can't wait to get into the battle to meet Goliath face to face. And David put his hand in his bag and took out a stone, and he slung it and struck the Philistine in his forehead so that the stone sank into his forehead and he fell on his face to the earth. And so David prevailed over the Philistine with a sling and a stone and struck the Philistine and killed him, but there was no sword in the hand of David. Therefore he ran and stood over the Philistine and took his sword and drew it out of its sheath and killed him and cut off his head with it. I wonder if David could barely lift the sword. But he takes Goliath's sword and cuts Goliath's head from Goliath's body in front of everybody. And when the Philistines saw that their champion was dead, they fled. And the men of Israel and Judah rose and shouted and pursued the Philistines as far as the entrance of the valley into the gates of Ekron. And the wounded of the Philistines fell along the road, even as far as Gath and so on. Then the children of Israel returned from chasing the Philistines, and they plundered their tents. But David took the head of the Philistine and brought it to Jerusalem, and he put his armor in his tent. The Lord God fought for Israel on that day. You come with the spear. I come in the name of the Lord. This isn't a legend. This isn't a fairy tale. This is sober history of perhaps the most valiant man in all of the Old Testament, who alone had not just courage, but faith to go up against unbelievable odds for the sake of the honor and glory of God. Let me ask you about the causes with which you are involved and to which you are committed. It's a very dangerous thing to be involved in a cause. And the danger is not just with what might happen to us by being involved in the cause in terms of defeat or shame or embarrassment or whatever. It's also very dangerous if we are involved in the wrong cause. That's why David shows remarkable and uncanny wisdom when he speaks to his brother and he distinguishes between lesser causes and greater causes. We're not to be given to megalomania. where we have such huge egos that we feel that everything that we stand for or believe in is an occasion for a death struggle. It takes wisdom to discern between a problem that requires forbearance and a problem that requires a stand. But there wasn't any doubt about this one. And so David says, when it is clear that there is a cause at stake, then there is no option available to the Christian. You must enlist in the cause. You can do no other if you will be faithful to the living God.
5: Scripture makes it clear that the Christian must be willing to contend for the faith. But we're never to confuse an appetite for conflict with obedience to God. Scripture commands us to contend for the truth of the gospel and the honor of Christ's name. 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Tomorrow is our final day in this 15-part series exploring the life of David. We'll be looking at the joy and celebration at David's defeat of Goliath and Saul's unfortunate response. Here's a preview.
4: Saul stood forward and took David by the hand and stood at the front of the multitude and said, "Hail, David, our mighty conqueror. Take a bow, David. Aren't we all proud of this young..." No, that's not what he did. What was his reaction to this public celebration? Verse 6 says this, "Then Saul was very angry, and the saying displeased him. And he said, 'They have ascribed to David 10,000s, and to me they have ascribed only thousands.'" As if that were nothing. Now, what more can he have but the kingdom?
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1: This is Bible Q&A with John MacArthur, author of the MacArthur New Testament Commentary Series. Well, Jesus never promised an easy life for those who follow him. As he says in Matthew 16:24, if anyone wishes to come after me, he must deny himself and take up his cross and follow me. Now, John, when Jesus tells his followers to take up that cross, obviously he's not saying we should carry around a literal cross. So what's he getting at there?
2: You know, I think we often assume that taking up your cross means sort of bearing burdens, kind of enduring difficulty in life. Sometimes people refer to someone as a real cross to bear, or some illness as a cross to bear. I guess in an extended sense, you could speak of that as a kind of cross, a kind of point of suffering. But the intent of the words of Jesus when he says, take up your cross and follow me, the intent is, this may cost you your life. Everybody knew what a cross was used for at that time. They were not ornaments. There were no miniature crosses. People didn't wear a cross around their neck. They didn't have a cross tattooed somewhere on their body as some kind of a Christian testimony, obviously. A cross was a torture instrument. It had no beauty. It would never be formed into some kind of jewelry or turned into some kind of decoration in the house. Jesus is saying, you follow me to the degree that it might cost you your life. It might lead to your execution. That is the strongest call to discipleship possible. Take up the cross. Follow me.
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4: Hear the Word. Reading from 1 Peter 1, verses 3 through 5. Blessed be the God and Father of our Lord Jesus Christ, which, according to his abundant mercy, hath begotten us again unto a lively hope by the resurrection of Jesus Christ from the dead, to an inheritance incorruptible and undefiled, and that fadeth not away, reserved in heaven for you, who are kept by the power of God through faith unto salvation, ready to be revealed in the last time.
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Speak to me, and we ask it humbly in Christ's name. Amen. Easter has reminded us of the fact that what we are dealing with is historical material, that Easter itself is a historical event, that it actually happened, that it involved real people in real places at a real moment in time. So much so that when we ask why it is that the small band of followers, men and women who had already begun to follow Jesus, why it was that although they had been in hiding for fear of their lives, they had come out of hiding to face the challenge that was not only presented by the religious authorities, but also by the persecuting Roman Empire. Why it would be that they were prepared at the risk of their very lives to face all the persecution that would come their way. The answer is absolutely clear. And that is that these individuals were completely convinced that Jesus Christ had risen from the dead. They were in absolutely no doubt. Their cowardice had been replaced with courage. Although they had been hiding away, now they were out heralds of this gospel. And as we observed last time, it's highly unlikely that we would even know who Jesus was were it not for the fact of the resurrection. It's hard to imagine why Matthew and Mark and John would take the time and trouble to write these detailed accounts of the life and ministry of Jesus if the whole Jesus story had actually come to a brutal and sorry end in the scene of the crucifixion. Indeed, that is the real challenge that confronts anyone who wants to think for a moment about the significance of Christianity itself. Why would Mark write this gospel? Why would he begin the gospel in the way that he does? The good news of Jesus Christ, the Son of God, begins here. Well, the answer is because he was convinced that Jesus was alive. And it is this conviction which pervades the entire Bible. Now, Mark has moved very quickly in keeping with his own personal design. He's introduced us as his readers to Jesus. John the Baptist has come and he is the forerunner, and now he points us to Jesus. We have very quickly seen Jesus baptized, tempted in the wilderness, and then calling his disciples to become his followers. He has invited them to join him on his mission. And these men were in no doubt as to the message that Jesus was proclaiming, and we need be in no doubt concerning it either. And it's an important thing for us just to keep it in the forefront of our thinking. Verse 15 of the first chapter, Jesus is proclaiming the good news of God. Here is the good news that comes from God. Here is the good news about God. And he essentially has two things that he tells people and one that he asks them then to do. First of all, he says, the time has come, or the time is fulfilled. In other words, all the expectations of the Old Testament and the things that the prophets have said has now reached its fulfillment in me. That in itself ought to give us cause for thought. It's quite a statement for somebody to say that the entire Bible as we know it so far has all been pointing to me, and you will find in me the fulfillment of all that is contained there. Secondly, he says, and furthermore, the kingdom of God is near. The kingdom of God is near. And what he's saying there is this, that God's rule over people's hearts and lives is now being established. And the unfolding story of the rule of the king will finally reach its fruition and fulfillment, described for us in that great cataclysmic moment in Revelation 19, where all that is opposed to the power and might of Jesus as king is finally cast down into the abyss. But in the meantime, the evidences of the kingly reign of Christ will be seen in lives that are touched and changed, and in the indications of his kingly rule in circumstances as they unfold. And then he says, and let me tell you what I want you to do. Since I've told you that the time has been fulfilled, that the kingdom of God is near, I want you to repent and believe

0: good news. Now, it becomes immediately clear that Jesus confronts us always with a crossroads. There may be others who teach, and we really don't know what they're on about. We don't know what they're saying, and we don't know if they want us to do anything at all. But we will never run foul of that with Jesus. And you see it right here at the outset. Here's what I want you to know, that all of this has been pointed to me. I, the King, have arrived, and what I want you to do is turn away from your sinful rebellion and believe this good news that I'm telling you. And a person would know then, and a person would know now, whether they had made this decision, called for by Jesus, concerning his right to rule and reign in their lives. And it falls to me to ask you the same question this morning. Have you yourself made this decision? You say, well, I actually have not made a decision. Oh, you voted to abstain, did you? I want you to know that that was a decision. And all of us have decided either for or against the rule of Jesus in our lives. Either he rules and reigns in our lives, or he doesn't. If he doesn't, we do. Or something else does. It's as clear and as unequivocal as that. Read the Gospels, you're sensible people, and see if what I'm telling you is so. Now, with that by way of background, we pick up the account in verse 21, where Jesus and his disciples are arriving in the lakeside community or settlement of Capernaum. If you have a Bible that has maps in it, you will be able to find Capernaum on the Sea of Galilee. And if you have that which gives you any kind of notes concerning it, you will know that it was a large enough place to have a detachment of Roman soldiers. If you remember the story of the centurion whose son was sick and he sent for Jesus to come and heal his son, that centurion was from Capernaum. And the only reason a centurion would be there was because of the detachment of a Roman battalion. It was also large enough to have a customs post, as we're going to see later on in chapter 2 here of Mark. And also, according to verse 29, Capernaum was the home of Simon and Andrew, two of these early followers of Jesus, and it may also have been the hometown of James and John. Now, what Mark gives to us between verse 21 and verse 39, as best as I can understand it, is his own version of 24 hours. You know, I've told you before that this television program, 24 Hours, is completely lost on me. My attention deficit disorder is insufficient to cope with it. I cannot jump around as quickly as the program demands. So consequently, I just sit like an old man staring at the thing saying, I'm sure this means something to somebody, but it means absolutely nothing to me. Well, the 24 hours that are described here in the life of Jesus are far easier to follow, even for a soul like myself. And Mark gives to us, first of all, in 21 and following Jesus in the synagogue, and then verse 29 and following Jesus in a private home, and then verse 35, Jesus in a solitary place, and then in verse 38, Jesus once again on the move. So I say what we have here is a day in the life of Jesus, a day in the life of Jesus, actually a Sabbath day in the life of Jesus, a Saturday. Now, I have been helped in studying this material by thinking around three words. I'll tell you what they are. The first word is confrontation. The second word is demonstration. And the third word is explanation. There is in this a significant confrontation. There is in this material a wonderful demonstration of the power of the kingly rule of Christ. And there is within the structure of this the need for and the provision of an explanation as to the overarching purpose and ministry of Jesus. First of all, and we won't get beyond this, what is this notion of confrontation? Verse 21, they went to Capernaum, and when the Sabbath came, Jesus went into the synagogue and began to teach. Jesus went to the synagogue because Jesus always went to the synagogue. In other words, it was his custom to go to the synagogue. He was a Jewish male, and it was expected of Jewish males that they would attend the temple and they would attend the synagogue. And indeed, Luke tells us that Jesus went up to the synagogue on the Sabbath day, as was his custom. In other words, it was his constant practice. If someone had looked for Jesus on the Sabbath, they'd said, I was looking for Jesus of Nazareth. Do you know where I might find him? The answer would have come back immediately and without any doubt. Yes, you'll find him if you just wait for him. He'll be coming out of the synagogue with the rest. Why? Well, because he woke up in the morning and he had a feeling that he would like to go to the synagogue. No. He went to the synagogue because he decided he would go to the synagogue. And it was on the strength of that decision, if you like, volitionally, not emotionally. Let me just say to you in passing that if you decide to attend worship on the strength of your emotion rather than on the strength of your volition, your attendance will always be patchy. It will always be up for grabs. It will always be, well, I don't know if I feel, what about, I don't know. So, but if you determine this is what we do, then your emotions will be subservient to your volition. And in Jesus' case, that was so. And that is why we find him where we find him. Now, within the framework of synagogue worship, it was routine for the leaders of the synagogue not only to teach themselves, but to give occasion to others to engage in teaching. We see this elsewhere in the Gospels concerning Jesus. And on this occasion, perhaps because of a prior awareness of Jesus, the invitation is extended to him to teach. And immediately as he teaches, there is a buzz within the room. And his teaching stands out in contrast to what the people were used to. They were used to the teachers of the law, verse 22, the grammateis is the word in Greek. They were the ones who interpreted the law, who gave explanation and so on, who quoted from the various rabbis. And they would stand up and say what they were saying, and this is what this says, and that's what the other person says. But now Jesus stands up, and his teaching seems almost self-possessed. And of course it is, because the very scriptures to which he turns are the scriptures which point to himself. And you get that dramatically when he's not in Capernaum, but in the synagogue in Nazareth. And you remember after he has read from the prophecy of Isaiah concerning all that will happen when the Messiah comes, who will open the eyes of the blind and so on. And Jesus says, today this scripture is fulfilled in your hearing. Well, they'd never heard anything like that before. They had no notion of that at all. And he was marked by authority. Now, it is clear that it is this very authority which gives rise to the dramatic outburst that is described in verse 23. And I don't know if you've ever experienced anything like this, but if you have, then you will remember it. Here he has begun to teach, and all of a sudden, a man in the synagogue who was possessed by an evil spirit started to shout out right in the middle of the event. Now, I wonder, are we to assume that up until now, this man had been able to attend these services, listen to the teachers, participate in the congregational singing, and find nothing at all in it to disturb him? Now, we don't know, but it is at least one possibility, isn't it? If this is not a unique occurrence, if this was routine, then was the fellow just able to come to this synagogue, sit there and go through it all, and just let it wash over him? It's possible, isn't it? I hope nobody can come here as an unbeliever and let it wash over them. Well, I hope you find nothing offensive in me in the way I say things, but I do hope you find something horribly offensive in the gospel. I do hope you find something that challenges you, that is like a dagger in underneath somewhere that gets right into the thing. It appears as though what you're hearing is coming from somewhere other than simply the lips of a man, that this book seems to possess an authority that you had never encountered before, and that it almost feels as though your insides are being peeled back and exposed, and it's an uncomfortable experience. But if you can just come and listen and sing and walk away again, then something's probably really wrong. There again, it's possible that he did this all the time and that the authorities in the synagogue didn't know what to do with him. You know, that he was bellowing Bill And the kids loved it because they're nothing better than a Sabbath when old Bill started to bellow in the thing, because it really shook things up. After all, the scribes, their preaching was brutal in any case. It would make a saint go to sleep. But when old bellowing Bill let go, man, the young people, they said, oh, this is terrific. It's possible that that was the case, and that the authorities used to come down the aisle and say, excuse, if you could just be quiet, please, it would be a tremendous help to all of us, just maybe go outside for a little while or so on. I don't know, but if we assume that this interruption, that this confrontation was a unique event, you've got to imagine that the effect was quite unbelievable. In other words, they routinely come along, routinely somebody preaches, eventually they stop and they all go away, but not on this occasion. All of a sudden this fellow stands up. I've had this happen to me on more than one occasion. I remember it vividly in the congregation I previously served in Scotland. It was a Sunday morning, much like this, and I was speaking much as I'm doing right now, when all of a sudden near the back of the room, a man stood up and began to shout out at the top of his voice, telling me to be quiet and sit down and so on. And it just sent electricity around the room. I think on that occasion, the problem was probably mental illness. On this occasion, described for us here, the problem is clearly demon possession. Demonic possession. You see, it is impossible for the absolute clarity and authority of God not to confront the hidden dimensions of evil, because there is a radical, dramatic, phenomenal, significant, huge contrast between light and darkness, between that which is of God and that which is of the devil. They are not in the same department at all. The lines of demarcation are clearly drawn. And the demon in this man recognizes that immediately. Notice that this individual is described as being possessed, verse 23, of an evil spirit or an unclean spirit, akatharto. Verse 26, the evil spirit shook the man violently. Verse 27, he even gives orders to evil spirits and they obey him. So the confrontation here is between the dramatic, kingly rule of the absolute purity of God manifest in Jesus and the powers of darkness, whom Jesus has already confronted in the temptation in the wilderness. He has come out of that victorious. Now, this shouldn't surprise us as readers of Mark's gospel, because Jesus has come, as Mark has told us, and the inauguration of his kingdom brings with it the invasion of the kingdom of darkness and ultimately the destruction of the kingdom of darkness. You have to go all the way to the last book in the Bible to see the story given there in dramatic pictorial form, defining for us the end that is in view, an end that is not in doubt, but an end that is coming. And in the meantime, the activity of Christ's kingly rule is confronted and confronts again and again the powers of darkness.
1: 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Do you struggle to focus on God, even when you're at church? 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Box 39-8000, Cleveland, Ohio, 44139. I'm Bob Lapine. We're glad you studied the Bible with us today. Did you know that demons have a pretty good grasp of the Bible? They actually believe in Jesus. Tomorrow we'll find out why their belief is different from ours. The Bible teaching of Alistair Begg is furnished by Truth for Life, where the learning is for living.
2: But those who wait on the Lord shall renew their strength. 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
3: If you want to have an excellent marriage, the first thing you have to be prepared to do is to work. And that means studying. One of the things that a professional football player has to be, he doesn't have to be an intellectual, but he better understand football. If you're going to be a top accountant, you better understand the principles of accounting. And you do know that intuitively. People prepare for their careers in this country by going to college, investing thousands and thousands of dollars to attend courses to equip them for their vocation. They stay at that preparation for years, make an enormous financial commitment, and acquire as much skill and knowledge as they possibly can in order that they might be successful, in order that they may excel. Now, I want to ask you people, how many of you have read 50 books about marriage? How many of you have spent $10,000 studying, learning about marriage? How many of you have read 50 books in preparation for your vocation? How many of you have spent $10,000 in preparation for your vocation? If you lose your job for which you've trained and prepared and been educated, that will be a trauma for you, a serious trauma for your life. But it will not affect you as adversely as a divorce, or the total loss in terms of alienation of one of your children. There is a very real sense in which our families mean more to us than our jobs. What man wouldn't quit his job if it meant it would save the life of his wife and family? And yet, in our country, we're all conditioned and taught to study hard, work, prepare, train for vocation. But marriage, you fall in love, you get the license. If you're one of those unusual people, you may get premarital counseling for one or two or three sessions. And if you're really admirable, maybe you even take a course in college on marriage and family planning. That's about it. Then we embark on one of the most high-risk enterprises that any human being can ever become involved in. What I want to get at here is that if you want to have an excellent marriage, the first thing you have to be prepared to do is to work, and to work hard, because excellent marriages in this day and age when almost 50% of marriages in this country dissolve in divorce. And a whole lot more are extremely unhappy and provide a miserable atmosphere for the home in general. If you want to transcend the normal in this country, you're going to have to be prepared to work at it, because it doesn't come naturally. And that means studying. Not necessarily studying marriage from an intellectually psychological perspective or anthropological perspective or sociological perspective. But what it means primarily is a disciplined study of the people that are involved in your family. Your wife, your husband, your children, your in-laws. Because the strength and the intensity of the family unit is inseparably related to the intimacy that that family enjoys. And intimacy, my friends, is built upon knowledge of each other. If you want an excellent marriage, you have to have knowledge of people. And if you want knowledge of people, you've got to have a disciplined study, not just an intuitive grasp, or just gaining that knowledge by osmosis. To work at it. What's going on inside your wife's head? What's really on her mind? What is really important to her at this stage of her life? What are her dreams and aspirations? What are her frustrations? What are her worries and anxieties? What kind of clothes does she like to wear? Where would she like to visit? If she had a chance to go somewhere with you, where would it be? Do you know the answers to those questions?
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1: This is John MacArthur inviting you to join me for Portraits of Grace. Unregenerate people are totally depraved, dead in their trespasses, enslaved to sin, cursed to eternal damnation, unable to help themselves, and in desperate need of mercy and compassion. That's quite a plight. And that's where the good news of the gospel meets them. God loves them in that condition and extends mercy to anyone willing to trust in Him. Mercy tempers God's justice, and that God permits us to live at all speaks volumes of His mercy. Well, Lamentation says, "It is because of the Lord's mercies that we're not consumed. Because His compassions fail not, they are new every morning. Great is His faithfulness." What a promise. This is John MacArthur, trusting your lives are portraits of grace.
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3: 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John Piper coming up in about 15 minutes with today's question and answer session on Ask Pastor John. But first, we welcome the late Dr. Bob Cook for today's Walk with the King.
4: All right, thank you very much. And hello again, radio friends. How in the world are you? You doing all right? Oh, I'm fine. I'm singing bass this morning, but that's because I guess I have a little allergy or whatever, and the dust from the falling leaves and whatnot, I don't know. Anyhow, I'm fine. Don't worry. If I sound bad, you know, well, either turn it off, go back to sleep, or whatever. But I'm happy in the Lord and so glad, beloved, that you are there. I like these times when we can get together by way of radio, don't you? As I say to you, sometimes the miles that separate us just drop away and we're immediately together in the presence of our Lord. That's what John the Apostle meant when he said, "Our fellowship is with the Father and with His Son, Jesus Christ." It's a blessed triangle, you and I and God. So let's enjoy it today in these moments. We're looking at 1 Peter chapter 3. We were walking around in verse 15. Give God a special place in your hearts as God. And as a result, be ready always to give an answer to every man that asketh you a reason of the hope that is in you with meekness and with fear. That's our word, godly respect. What makes your witness effective? What will make your witness for Christ effective? Ready to give an answer? First of all, that God has won the battle in your own heart. Mixed motives, where you are still struggling with things that have not been yielded to God, cut the effectiveness of anything you may say about your Lord. Now you know that already, I'm sure. I'm not telling you anything new. But we need to be reminded, I need to be reminded with you of the fact that when my motives are mixed, that is to say, when there is any area concerning which I have not yet really surrendered to my God, that in itself reduces greatly the effectiveness of anything I may say about the Lord Jesus. Why? Because the basis for a good witness is that he has done something in the life of the witnesser, the person who's doing the speaking. The fact that Christ has done something, they took knowledge of them, it says concerning Peter and John, they took knowledge of them that they had been with Jesus. There was something about them that was different because he, our blessed Lord, was in control through the person of the indwelling Holy Spirit of God. So that's the beginning of making your witness for Christ effective. Make sure that the war is over. Make sure that you have said a complete yes to your blessed Lord. Now, this is a truth that the old-time holiness preachers used to emphasize. It's not put in the same terms these days. We talk about commitment. They talked about praying through. Same thing, really. Praying through, what was it? You pray until your heart has finally said yes to God. Well, today, our brother Billy Graham or someone else in evangelism says, make a commitment to Christ. What does it mean? Make sure that your entire life, your will and all that you are has turned over to the control of the Lord Jesus Christ. Same idea. Sanctify the Lord God in your heart. That is to say, make a special place in your heart for God as God. Let him be God in your life. That's the beginning of a good witness. Because you see, all Christian witness is more of a result than it is an effort. You say, I have to testify. Well, it's going to come out that way. It's going to sound forced and artificial. But if it just spills out of you involuntarily, it will have a note of genuineness that no one can deny. Then he says, be ready always. And I think we talked about that when we were walking through this verse. You're always on stage, and you need always to be ready to witness for your Lord, to speak of your love for him in any situation. There is no situation in the world where you may not, as opportunity is given, don't be a bulldozer and crash through, but where opportunity is given, any situation in all the world is the one where you may speak lovingly of your Lord Jesus Christ. Now he says, give this answer with meekness and with fear, that's our word respect, and with a good conscience and with the knowledge that you are indeed in the will of God. That's what we're going to talk about now in these next moments and maybe another day as time goes on. What makes your witness effective? First, the fact that God has won the battle. Sanctify the Lord God in your hearts. Second, that you are indeed on the job. You're ready. You go through a whole day trying something, will you? Go through a whole day looking for opportunities that God will give you just to spill over a little blessing concerning your Savior, just to share something about your Savior. Be ready, see. My dear wife of 54 years is never late for anything if she can help it. We were about to go somewhere, wherever it was, I forget now, the other day. And we had to get there at a given time. Well, an hour and a half before that, I saw her putting on her suit and putting her necklace on. And she'd already been busy with the final makeup of her face. You ladies have to put your face on, you know that. And there she was, an hour and a half, all ready to go. And I commented on it. I said, my goodness, you're early. She says, I don't want to be late. Ready? Oh, yes. Can we have that same attitude, my beloved friend, toward our sharing of the Lord Jesus? Oh, to be ready to speak of him any chance there is. Don't be a bulldozer and crash into people's sensibilities. Don't do that. You're not called to force your way into anybody's life. But God opens doors, doesn't he? Oh, yes, he does. And when he does, be ready. That's the second thing. Now, third, he says, give your answer with meekness. Why? Meekness is the human side of humility. Humility is a Godward virtue. Meekness is a manward virtue. Humility is the quality of knowing that you need God every split second of the time. Meekness is the quality of knowing that other human beings are just as important as you, if not much more so. You approach every human being as being of infinite value and worthy of your best attention and effort. Now, sometimes this comes through in ordinary human relationships. I've noticed with a great deal of appreciation the way folk who deal with handicapped young people and older folk treat them. And I must say that it is a demanding and wearing profession to be in charge of folk who have been the victims of some either brain damage or some malformation or some handicap as they entered into this life. Many of them indeed have very keen minds, and they're brilliant. But their body and the nerve synapses and the connections between nerves and muscles sometimes don't seem to work. And so I've watched these folk sometimes on television and sometimes being present personally in situations where folk were helping those who were living in a handicapped position, and how lovingly they dealt with them, and how patiently they dealt with them, and how they put effort into the matter of assuring them that they were indeed worthwhile. And I thought, oh, that's what we ought to do with every single human being we ever meet. Meekness means realize that that other person is infinitely valuable to God, just as important as you are. And perhaps much more so, because God may have gifted him or her in ways that you couldn't even begin to imagine. Huh? Bob Palmer, who runs Sandy Cove down there in Maryland, dear friend of mine, I knew his dad in the old days, George Palmer. And so we share a lot of things. He told a story in a meeting which I attended not too long ago. A story of a boy who came to their summer camp, who was one of these dear folk who, as we say, are handicapped. He had difficulty speaking clearly. He had difficulty in walking normally. His legs didn't always obey the orders that his brain gave. But he had a very active, you may say, brilliant mind. And so he kept asking Bob Palmer, what can I do? What can I do in this condition? You know, he loved Jesus, he wanted to serve God, but what could he do? And finally one day, more out of almost impatience than anything else, Bob Palmer said to him, well, why don't you start something that'll help folk like you? And the idea caught on with him. He went back to his home. He lived somewhere in Ohio, I think. He went back to his home and started a home for handicapped people, and then another, and then another. Today he has a whole series of homes for handicapped folk where they can find fulfillment and usefulness in life. And that all grew out of his question, what can I do? You see, God has gifted every human being in a special way. And I may be talking to somebody who listens to me almost bitterly and says, yeah, Cook, what do you know? You're healthy. Even if you're old, you're still healthy, and you haven't had all the troubles I've had, and you're happy, and you talk to me about God has something for me. I know that's how you feel. I know. Maybe I know better than you think I do how you feel. But beloved, listen, God has gifted you in a very special way. And there are some things about you that nobody else can duplicate. There are some talents you have. You may not have discovered them yet, even. But there are some talents you have that will not show up in anybody else's life. And you are a special individual. Look at yourself in the mirror and say, Jesus thinks I'm special. You know how I know? He said to some very unlikely people one day, ye are of more value than many sparrows. Somebody paraphrased it for a laugh years ago in my hearing, said, you birds are worth more than those birds. You're special to God, beloved. Let him use you. Now, back to the original point. Every person you meet is that special. Every person you meet is special to God, and therefore ought to be worthy of your special consideration and respect. Meekness means treat the other person as the important individual that he or she really is in God's sight. We'll get at some more of this the next time we get together. Dear Father, today let us know the blessing of your presence and power. In Jesus' name, amen. Till I meet you once again by way of radio, walk with the King today and be a blessing.
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7: Well, life in this fallen world is complex. 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Listeners send me questions, I find the best ones, and put them to longtime pastor and author John Piper. And together we open our Bibles for answers. I'm your host, Tony Ranke, with today's question. Question comes from a listener named Angie. Pastor John, I have a question for you about the most commonly cited Bible text about atheists in the Bible, Psalm 14:1, about the fool who says in his heart, there is no God. As I understand it, this is not even close to the postmodern atheism of our day, which didn't exist in David's day. Everyone was religious and everyone had a God. Nor is this text about lacking intelligence. Monotheism isn't the result of a high IQ. Instead, I've been told that the fool here, that Nabal, is one who lacks morals, as in it's only possible to nurture a life of sin if the living God gets pushed out of someone's life as irrelevant to actual life decisions. Practical atheism, I think, is what it has been called over the centuries. Mm-hmm. Is that what Psalm 14:1 means to you, or how do you take it? I guess another way to ask the question is this. Does God believe in atheists?
8: Let's quote the two most obvious places in the Psalms where so-called atheism seems to be referred to. And then I'll quote what I think is the best New Testament illumination of those Psalms. Mm. And then we'll try to relate this to our present situation. Psalm 14, so this is the one she refers to. The fool says in his heart, there is no God. They are corrupt. They do abominable deeds. There is none who does good. The Lord looks down from heaven on the children of man to see if there are any who understand, who seek after God. That's Psalm 14. Here's Psalm 10, verses 3 and 4. For the wicked boasts of the desires of his soul, and the one greedy for gain curses and renounces the Lord. In the pride of his face, the wicked does not seek him. All his thoughts, or all his plans, you could translate it, are there is no God. Okay, those are the two clearest statements from the Psalms about this atheism. So Angie is right that in these two contexts, there is a strong emphasis on the practical implications of the claim that there's no God. And it may well be that the primary intention of the writer is to say that, practically speaking, the statement there is no God means I will act as if there's no God and do what I jolly well please. That's what Angie is calling practical atheism. But let's see what the Apostle Paul has to say about human beings and their knowledge of God. Are there atheists, we could ask Paul. Here's Romans 1:18 to 23. For the wrath of God is revealed from heaven against all ungodliness and unrighteousness of men who by their unrighteousness suppress the truth. That's a crucial statement. What truth do all human beings, apart from Christ and the Holy Spirit, suppress? What is it? Verse 19. For what can be known about God is plain to them because God has shown it to them. I think so. The answer is what can be known about God is being suppressed by human beings. Verse 20. For his invisible attributes, namely his eternal power and divine nature, have been clearly perceived ever since the creation of the world in the things that have been made, so they are without excuse. So, God has revealed himself in nature, and his eternal power and his divine nature are clearly perceived, he says, by all. So the next verse says, they knew God, all of them. For although they knew God, they did not honor him as God or give thanks to him. So Paul is maintaining this astonishing statement, all human beings know God. That's remarkable. He may be thinking of texts like Psalm 19, the heavens declare the glory of God, and the sky above proclaims his handiwork. Like if you don't see God's handiwork and you only see stars, you're not seeing right.
9: Yeah.
8: Day to day pours forth speech, night to night knowledge. There's no speech, nor are there words whose voice is not heard. Their voice goes out all over the earth, their words to the end of the world. In them he has set a tent for the sun, which comes out like a bridegroom leaving his chamber, and like a strong man runs its course with joy. There are a lot of messages in the sunrise. Oh my goodness, yeah. If we only had eyes to see. So Paul says his eternal power, God's eternal power, and divine nature have been clearly perceived in the things that have been made. God is a poet. He's working sculpture. He's working poems. He's writing all over the universe. If we only had eyes to read what he's writing and saying. So he says, all men know God. But in verse 18, he had said, because of unrighteousness that dwells in us, everybody suppresses the truth in one way or the other. So in trying to understand Psalm 14:1, the fool says in his heart, there is no God, we have to ask, in what ways is the knowledge of God that everybody has being suppressed? Well, in what ways can it be suppressed? Let me suggest five different ways that the truth of God's existence as eternally powerful and having divine nature can be suppressed. Here's the names I would give to them. First, the non-reality of the existence of God. That's one way. He just doesn't exist. Two, the non-effective existence of God. I'll explain these in just a minute. The non-experiential existence of God. Fourth, the non-worthy existence of God. Fifth, the heretical non-existence of God. So here's what I mean by those five. The non-reality existence of God is the claim that he is simply not a reality in the universe. He's just not there. The fancy word would be a metaphysical denial. He doesn't exist, period. Second, the non-effective existence of God means he's simply not active. Whatever existence he has, it's effectively nothing. He doesn't intervene. He doesn't act in the world, whatever he is. Third, the non-experiential existence of God means that whatever existence he has, it means nothing to me. To my experience, I have no interaction with him, and he has no bearing on my life, the way I live. Fourth, the non-worthy existence of God means that he may exist, but he's not the kind of being I want in my life. I have no admiration for him at all. He's unworthy of any attention of mine. I choose not to believe that he's good or wise, or even if he exists at all, doesn't make any difference to me. I don't like the God that I think might exist. That's fourth. And the last one, heretical non-existence of God means, and that's I think the most common way of suppressing the truth, believe in God with such false views of God that he's virtually not the true God.
7: Yeah.
8: You may say you believe in God, but the God you believe in doesn't exist. That's the heretical non-existence of God. Now, the point I'm trying to make is that there is more than one way to suppress the knowledge of God's existence. So when Psalm 14:1 says, "The fool says in his heart, there is no God," I doubt that we should restrict the meaning to only one kind of denial. I wouldn't be as confident as Angie, for example, in saying that in David's day, everyone had a God. Certainly that was the norm. She's right. I mean, everybody was more or less religious as far as we know. But, wow, given the deceitfulness of the human heart and the brazen pride that crops up again and again, it would not surprise me if there were people and groups of people in Israel and other nations that simply said, it's just all one big machine and there are no deities. At least, I don't know. I just wouldn't be bold to say that nobody like that existed. The relevance for us is first the realization that everyone we talk to, truly, deep down, have an awareness of the creator and designer of the universe. That's amazing. Everybody you talk to on the street, at the office, at home, on the phone, everybody knows God. And we should pray and speak with the hope that this God that they know would tap into this awareness and cause people to take an interest in the biblical message of God in Christ. And the second relevance for us is that it is utterly foolish, and that means ultimately deadly, to say there is no God. In any of those five senses that I describe, it's deadly. Both David and Paul agree with as much evidence as God has given in the world of his existence, only a fool would deny it. David says it, the fool says in his heart there's no God, and Paul, amazingly, maybe even quoting, I don't know, says in verse 22, claiming to be wise, they became fools and exchanged the glory of the immortal God. We don't want to be fools. So we embrace God and we embrace him in Christ.
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10: 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Ye believe in God, believe also in me. In my Father's house are many mansions. If it were not so, I would have told you. I go to prepare a place for you. And if I go and prepare a place for you, I will come again and receive you unto myself, that where I am, there ye may be also. Reading from John 14.

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1: Well, thanks for listening to Family Radio today. I'm Steve Hiller, and glad that you're with us as we've got some great music coming up throughout the afternoon to remind us of who our God is and the power of the gospel. There's so many different ways in which we might be tempted to twist that, to maybe bring in a little bit of what culture is throwing our way that sounds good. And without even realizing it, we can begin to drift just a little bit off the target of the true gospel. We're going to spend some time taking a look at that coming up in just a few minutes. Glad you're with us and hope you'll stick around here on Family Radio.

William Bradbury is a well-known hymn writer. He was born in York, Maine in 1816, came from a godly musical family, and though he worked on his father's farm, Bradbury practiced music constantly, eventually becoming an accomplished organist and choir director himself. Bradbury wrote melodies for many beloved hymns. Probably his best-known hymn, Jesus Loves Me. William added the memorable chorus, "Yes, Jesus loves me. Yes, Jesus loves me. The Bible tells me so."

listening to Family Radio. I'm Steve Hiller. A number of years ago, I had the opportunity to go to India. And as we're traveling around, you could see idol worship everywhere. I mean, it was just in your face constantly. And there was this river where people would gather as the sun was rising, and they would worship the river and they would worship the rising sun. People would scatter ashes of loved ones there. And it was just a reminder that for many people around the world, they can think of God is in everything. And it can feel as if, well, that is so far removed from us. That's people practicing a religion on the other side of the world, right? But in some sense, we're closer to this than we might want to acknowledge. As you look around at our own culture, we notice that idolatry and little subtle idols are just as prevalent in our culture. It's found in the notion that it doesn't really matter what you believe as long as you're sincere. So many of the great religions of the world, if you could call it that, they agree on so many of the essentials. There are so many versions and diluted varieties of quote-unquote Christianity that are so abundant, and we're really good at worshiping a God that we made up, who happens to fit with our desires and our choices. We're going to talk about how we can potentially recognize that coming up in just a little bit here on Family Radio.

May the God of hope fill you with all joy and peace in believing, that you may abound in hope by the power of the Holy Spirit. Family Radio.

0: Keith and Kristen Getty, and the Lord is in his holy temple. You're listening to Family Radio. I'm Steve Hiller. And you ever try and picture what that is like? For God to be in his temple, I'm reminded of Isaiah chapter 6 or Revelation 4 and 5, this picture of our perfect and holy God. Now, sometimes we may try and get that God to fit our image of what we want him to be. It's what my friend George Barna calls syncretism. We look across some of the worldviews and ideologies of culture, and we say, yeah, I like to think of God like this, and I like to think of him like that, and I don't want to think of him this way, so we'll leave that out. But, oh, this is good over here, and so we'll put that into our little bag and mix it all up, shake it up, and now we've created a God in the image in which we want. Certainly not the one true God. I think anytime we begin to say, well, I like to think of God as, we got a problem with that statement because we're putting us at the center, our thoughts, our ideas, and not scripture. You look around culture and we see that idolatry is super, super prevalent. We have these superficial forms of who we think God is. We have people who, yeah, we'll go to yoga classes and do different forms of meditation and look at crystals and like to read all these books of finding your inner God and being your best self. We have hundreds of substitute gods, idols really, that promise freedom, but in reality, they demean us and enslave us.
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2: I don't suppose there's any Christian doctrine that can be taught with such clarity that there's not going to be people out there who either misunderstand, misconstrue, or completely twist it to mean something that is unintended or unimplied. And Christian freedom certainly falls within that category. The minute that we begin to talk about the freedom that we have in Christ, inevitably someone's going to come along and say, what? So we're just free to do whatever we want? No. In fact, Paul explicitly addresses that misunderstanding in Galatians chapter 5. He says, you were called to freedom, brothers, but do not use your freedom as an opportunity for the flesh. And what would this opportunity for the flesh be? Well, he describes that in verse 19, where he talks about sexual immorality or jealousy or drunkenness or orgies or all kinds of sinful self-serving behavior. That's not what Christian freedom looks like. Well, then what does Christian freedom look like? If it's not doing whatever I want to do, whatever feels good, kind of a hedonistic lifestyle, then what does it look like? Well, Paul goes on to say, he says, but serve one another through love. That's what it is. Christian freedom is freedom to serve. Christian freedom is freedom to love my neighbor, to bear their burdens, to help them, to be there for them. That's what it means to be free in Christ, to live my life in love and service to others as Christ has lived his life in love and service to me.
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Aren't you grateful for the mercy of God? Casting Crowns here on Family Radio. I'm Steve Hiller. And as we begin to grasp the mercy, the grace, the good news of the gospel of God, we want to share that truth with others. And that was certainly the case for Philip Butrun's dad. About 100 years ago, he felt called to publish God's word. So he bought the small hand-operated printing press and he began printing gospel tracts. 100 years later, Philip, now the director of the Gospel Tract Society, is sharing about how God has been faithful through this. And he's also going to show us how God can use tracts to share Jesus with others. Now, you can hear all about this on this week's Community Bridge. 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
1: 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Reading from Proverbs 3, verses 13 through 17. Happy is the man that findeth wisdom, and the man that getteth understanding. For the merchandise of it is better than merchandise of silver, and the gain thereof than fine gold. She is more precious than rubies, and all the things that canst desire are not to be compared unto her. Length of days is in her right hand, and in her left hand riches and honor. Her ways are ways of pleasantness, and all her paths are peace.
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3: You're listening to Family Radio. I'm Steve Hiller, and we've been talking a little bit about how idolatry can creep into our lives, and it can be subtle, and sometimes we don't even realize that it is happening. You look at other religions of the world, the way in which they worship little carved images or images made out of metal, and you're like, yeah, I recognize that. But how many of us don't realize that money has become an idol? And as we worship it, the desire to get more of it, the comfort and the safety we think that it's going to give us, begins to consume us. You worship alcohol, it ensnares you. So do other drugs. Sex and physical intimacy, that'll corrode your ability to love or be loved. Even worshiping your family, a good gift from God. You do that, and ultimately, they or you will collapse under the burden of unfulfilled expectations. A worship of any substitute God. And we're going to find out that that cannot

Maybe there's an error in there. Maybe it happens. And when this happens, there's no longer any place for a straightforward declaration of Jesus being the King of Kings, the Lord of Lords, the second person of the Trinity, the creator of the universe, the one who went to the cross and was resurrected. So it's an act of grace. Sometimes an unsettling one, but it is an act of grace that God's word comes to us and tells us that all people everywhere are to repent and turn from little idols and to worship the creator, the sustainer, the ruler of this universe.

Whatever gain I had, I counted as loss for the sake of Christ. Indeed, I count everything as loss because of the surpassing worth of knowing Christ Jesus, my Lord. For his sake, I've suffered the loss of all things and count them as rubbish in order that I may gain Christ and be found in him, not having a righteousness of my own, but that which comes through faith, that I may know Christ and the power of his resurrection.

think about the extent of human population, as vast as it is, transcending racial barriers and the barriers of time and space in many ways, and then say to yourself, this God, who is sovereign over the affairs of all of these billions of people, actually knows my name and cares about

Psalm 121 is one of my favorite psalms. Notice the phraseology begins, "He who watches over you will not slumber." Indeed, here it comes again. Watches over Israel, the whole people of God, will neither slumber nor sleep. The Lord watches over you.

0: 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I'm Steve Hiller, and I hope you've got to hear the new feature from Family Radio. It's hosted by Bob Lapine, our morning host, and it's called Hymn of the Week, where Bob sits down with Keith Getty, and they take a look at some of the great hymns of the faith. This week, they're looking at Breathe on Me, Breath of God.
1: The hymns you love, hymns of hope and encouragement all day long here on Family Radio. I'm Bob Lapine. Maybe you have heard about the Family Radio Hymn of the Week, where we are highlighting hymns that have, in many cases, are no longer being sung in local churches, and we'd like to keep them alive. This week's Hymn of the Week is the hymn Breathe on Me, Breath of God, and Keith Getty, the editor of the Sing Hymnal, and the modern hymn writer, is joining us to share a little bit about these hymns. You have just recorded a new version of this hymn, Breathe on Me, Breath of God. Your wife, Kristen, sings it along with Fernando Ortega. Tell us why this hymn was one that you wanted to record.
2: Well, Kristen and I wanted to record Breathe on Me, Breath of God, because growing up in Northern Ireland, this was the song that we most associated with being sung before the Bible was taught. Breathe on me, breath of God, fill me with life in you, that I may love what thou dost love and do what thou dost do. It's the simplest prayer, just brilliant in its simplicity. It was written by an English theologian, Edwin Hatch, and it was originally just a private prayer. You know, he wrote nothing else in his life of any notoriety whatsoever, but this simple prayer, which was set to this beautiful, beautifully simple melody that, you know, at the Sing Conference over the years, we sing it a cappella in four-part harmony. So Kristen wanted to record it, that it would be a prayer for us each day, that it would be a prayer for others at the beginning of the day or the end of the day to listen to. And we'd always wanted to record something with Fernando because, you know, I remember through Kristen's, you know, pregnancies when we struggled to sleep at night, the only thing that could help her to sleep was actually listening to Fernando just singing hymns in those beautiful, plaintive, simple arrangements that he does with his beautiful voice. And so we called him and said, why don't we get together? We've never got to sing a traditional hymn together. And so he picked this one because he felt it blended our two styles in the most appropriate way.
1: I'll tell you what came to mind as I was listening to your rendition of this. I thought how this hymn pairs with Speak, O Lord, the hymn that you've written.
2: No, that's right. It actually was part of the inspiration of that. Stuart and I looked at three old hymns. One of them was called Lord Speak to Me That I May Speak. One of them was a Come Thou Love Divine. And the other one was this Breathe on Me, Breath of God. And so we want this to do what Breathe on Me, Breath of God does now. And I think, again, it's a different kind of song, but Breathe on Me, Breath of God really just has an edge, I think, in its complete simplicity.
1: The prayer that is being prayed here is a prayer for illumination. It's a prayer that as we read the scriptures, as we hear the scriptures, it wouldn't just be something that would land on our ears and fall off, but that it would penetrate deep.
2: That I may love what thou dost love,
1: yeah,
2: and do what thou dost do. I mean, you can actually just apply that. If you actually just walk through your eyes, each day this week, I actually put out the whole lyric of the song. I write my prayers in the morning, and then at the end of it, I summarize them and send them to Kristen. Each day this week, I was doing the prayer of breathing me breath and putting it out. And you can actually apply that I would love what thou dost love and do what thou dost do. You can apply that to each of your things you're doing today. You know, as I take my girls to school, as I go to work, as I deal with this horrible relational situation, as I try to create something that's beautiful,
1: yeah,
2: as we sit in the planning meeting, as we go out to dinner with our neighbors who are yet to believe. And so I think that's what just makes it so special. It's that beautiful crystallized simplicity.
1: I'm thinking some of our listeners may have never heard this hymn because it's not one that is sung widely in churches. You have to have grown up years ago and been in church years ago to have heard this hymn because it's kind of fallen out of favor, but I'm glad you've brought it back.
2: You know, you have to be as young as us or as old as you, Bob, to know it. So, we are excited to think that this will be sung a bit more again, so that's good.
1: Here it is, Breathe on Me, Breath of God, our Hymn of the Week on Family Radio.

That is Selah. When I survey the Wondrous Cross here on Family Radio, well, I know from time to time, you may not be in an area of the country where you can listen to Family Radio. We don't happen to have a radio station there. That was the case for me recently as I was doing some traveling, but I could still listen to Family Radio, and I did because I had the app with me. It was right there on my phone. 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

Keith and Kristen Getty, Come Thou Almighty King, here on Family Radio. I'm Steve Hiller. Thanks for listening. And it was 1 week ago today that we were in the final on-air day of our fall support drive. And many of you prayed for and gave to Family Radio. Thank you for doing that. A huge thanks. But I was reading recently in the New Testament. Our church is doing a New Testament reading plan. And we've got a small group of guys who get together and we talk about what we've been reading recently. And we came through Philippians. And in chapter 4, there's a couple of verses that kind of made me think about the giving that we do and how God may honor that. In Philippians 4, verses 17 and 18, Paul says, "Not that I seek the gift, but I seek the fruit that increases to your credit. I receive full payment and more. I'm well supplied, having received from Epaphroditus the gifts that you sent, a fragrant offering, a sacrifice pleasing to God." As Paul's writing to the Philippian church, what he has to say may come across as a little novel, but pretty cool to think about. Because he's saying that what excites him about their generosity was not what their gifts meant to him, but because of what their gifts would mean to them, those who gave the gifts. He was telling them that their giving is actually going to be of more benefit to them than it was to him. His excitement over their generosity came from this assurance that they were going to benefit from their giving for all of eternity. And his confidence was grounded in Jesus' teaching. In Luke's gospel, for example, Peter had said to Jesus, "Look, we had left our homes and we gave up things and we followed you." That's in Luke 18. Now, we don't know exactly what Peter's motivation was for that remark, but we do have Jesus' response to what Peter said. Jesus said that there is no one who left house or wife or brothers or parents or children for the sake of the kingdom of God who will not receive many times more in this time and in the age to come eternal life. Jesus was saying that Peter and the other disciples had not given up things as much as they had invested in their future.

And we know that all things work together for good to those who love God, to those who are the called according to His purpose. Family Radio. Praise God.

Point of Grace, all creatures of our God and King here on Family Radio. Well, we were talking just a moment ago about how Peter was asking Jesus about the sacrifices that they had made to follow him. And Jesus said, you're going to receive a reward much more than you've given up. In fact, you're investing for your future. The Bible's pretty clear concerning both the present day and the nearness of eternity. Alistair Begg has said, we find it easy to live in such a way that eternity has no bearing on how we give or think or live now. But the fact is, eternity could be one breath away for every one of us, and that it lasts far longer than this fleeting life. It is therefore fitting to give in anticipation of the rich dividends that will pay out in eternal life. That's a compelling thought to think about, isn't it? We'll come back, talk a little bit more about that in a few minutes on Family Radio.

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1: 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Reading from Psalm 2, verses 10 through 12. Be wise now, therefore, O ye kings. Be instructed, ye judges of the earth. Serve the Lord with fear, and rejoice with trembling. Kiss the Son, lest he be angry, and ye perish from the way when his wrath is kindled but a little. Blessed are all they that put their trust in him. Reading from Psalm 2, verses 10 through 12.

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1: 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I'm

about generosity. We can think about giving with open hands in light of the generosity of our God, the greatest of givers. Maybe the greatest error that we can actually make in giving is not giving at all. Tempted to think that we can't afford to give, but the truth is, according to what Paul's saying here, and even Jesus himself, we can't afford not to give. Jesus lovingly promised us in Luke chapter 6 that as we give, it'll be given to you. Good measure, pressed down, shaken together, running over, it'll be put into your lap. For with the measure you use, it will be measured back to you. You know, a lot of us like to look at investments, maybe retirement plans, interest rates on certain accounts, college funds, stock markets. Now, there's nothing wrong with a lot of that, but maybe the greatest investment that we can make, and I would argue it is the greatest investment we can make, is an investment in eternity.

Psalm 91, verses 14 and 15. Because he has loved me, therefore I will deliver him. I will set him securely on high, because he has known my name. He will call upon me, and I will answer him. I will be with him in trouble. I will rescue him and honor him.

Norton Hall Band, Nothing But the Blood, here on Family Radio. Well, I mentioned a moment ago that maybe the greatest investment that we can make, and I would argue it is the greatest investment we can make, is to invest in eternity. But what does that look like? What do I mean by that? Well, there are two things that last forever: the Word of God and people. And as we invest in ministries that are faithfully proclaiming the Word of God, like Family Radio, for example, God's Word goes out. It's living, it's active, it's powerful. And God is going to do the work that He purposes to do through the Word of God by the Spirit of God. People will be drawn to Christ. Eternities will be changed. People will go from death to life, the kingdom of darkness to the kingdom of light, because the Word of God does the work of God, and people's eternities change as they hear the gospel. As you think about investing, I'd encourage us to think about what would it look like for us to invest in eternity.

0: 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Well, why do you think the gospel offends so many people? I mean, it promises relief from the burden of sin, a restored relationship with God. It's good news. So why is it so difficult to share with others? 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A message from Mark chapter 1 coming up this afternoon, or this evening, depending on how you look at that. 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
2: 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And from all eternity, He determined that the Son's work would not be in vain. And so He determined not just to make salvation possible and then cross His fingers hoping that somebody would take advantage of the ministry of Jesus, but God the Father from all eternity determined to make salvation certain for those whom He has determined to give to His Son.
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Isaiah chapter 41, verse 10. Fear not, for I am with you. Be not dismayed, for I am your God. I will strengthen you. I will help you. I will uphold you with my righteous right hand.

You're listening to Family Radio. I'm Steve Hiller. And you think about the world that Jesus humbled himself, took on human form, and came to. A world that was in bondage to sin. But Jesus came as light and life. John chapter 1, verse 4, in him was life, and the life was the light of men. His light dispelled sin's darkness wherever he went. The forces of evil could not withstand Jesus. The life that he brought was abundant, free, available to those who were dead in their sin. And here's the good news. If you are a Christian, this Jesus lives in you. His Spirit has been placed in you. His light is within you. And as a believer, you are called to dispel darkness. That's in Ephesians 5, verse 11. The light of Christ ought to shine so brightly in those who are believers that those practicing darkness might even be uncomfortable when they're around us. Now, we're going to talk a little bit more about this coming up in a few minutes. Hope you'll stick around here on Family Radio.

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2: 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Oh, of course, everything's just fine here. 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
3: One of the places kindness is most neglected is in the four walls of our own homes, or with the people who know us the best. 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
2: 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Bye. 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Who made this mess?
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4: 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And once we are in Christ, his spirit lives within us. And the light within us should dispel darkness.